0: million girls who are more than pretty can come true in Atlantic City. For she may turn out to be the queen of femininity.
1: There was a time when the Miss America pageant was the biggest show in America. Tens of millions of people gathered around their televisions every September. And for years,

0: Ordinarily, I would not ask a question like this, but it is germane here.
1: For sure. She has dark eyes and dark hair and olive skin. And she's just like my partner. Sabrina is an attractive woman and they look alike. You know, they're just like conventionally pretty. And she's always been told she's pretty, you know. Oh, you're so cute. Oh, you're so, I love your style. You know, people always kind of compliment her. And I think it kind of creates this vicious feedback loop where it's like you get compliments, so you want more compliments. So you start playing to the gaze even more and more and more. So in some ways, I feel like she's a little more wrapped up in it versus someone like me that kind of was never the kid people said, oh, that's such a beautiful child, you know? I think I'm a little liberated from some of that in a way. And I feel like she feels the pressure of it. And I've definitely seen it, even though she's only, almost 11.
0: I can relate to that liberation. I guess I descend from a long line of plain people or ugly people, what have you, which ultimately is helpful because I have to tell you, Stephanie, in midlife, I don't feel like I am mourning the end of a lot of fawning attention to my youthful beauty because early on I learned if I wanted approval from people, I needed to look elsewhere.
1: You know, I completely relate. I relate to that so well. I kind of feel like in New York City, I talk about this in the book, but in New York City, when I moved here and like I was in my 20s and 30s, and New York City can kind of feel like a runway where everyone's kind of walking the catwalk and you kind of feel like the eyes of the world are on you just by virtue of being young, you know? And I feel like now that I'm older, it's a less pressured existence. I kind of feel like I'm a ghost floating through rooms unseen, you know? I'm just less visible. I think older women, the older you get, the less visible. You're not the focus anymore. And I do find that very liberating. And I find that empowering too. I agree with you.
0: I do not doubt at all your characterization of your daughter's pleasing appearance to others. I do have to ask though, like, are you confident in your assessment that it's objective? Because I don't know too many parents who don't think their children are just gorgeous.
1: Yeah, I mean, that's a great point. That's a really great point. My mom's father had this joke where a kid gets lost in a crowd and he runs up to an officer and says, "Officer, I can't find my child." And they said, "Well, what does he look like?" "He's the best looking one." Because you do, it's true. That's possible, but I think it's not just that my daughter is aesthetically pleasing, but it's like she's more, and maybe it's a result of wanting to define herself in opposition to her, you know, queer mothers, but she's very feminine and she's boy crazy already. So there's a lot of that going on too, that kind of like she registers as normal, which is a registration of pretty in a way, you know, whereas if you're like a queer kid, like I was, I felt sort of malformed and awkward and just, unappealing. And there's a lot of shame and stuff involved in my development.
0: It does seem like an interesting challenge for two moms raising a daughter. I mean, of course, growing up in a heteronormative culture, you have been well and truly exposed to, you know, patriarchal standards of beauty and that sort of thing. But when you have this daughter who, at least for now, is embracing a pretty traditional version of femininity, do you and your spouse look at each other and say, oh, this is a whole thing we have to figure our way through?
1: I don't know. I mean, I feel like my daughter, because of us, because of our queer friends, because of queer culture, I mean, she's kind of marked as a queer subject just by virtue of being our kid in a way. And we go to Gay Pride. She has a tradition of going with one of her best friends every year. And they see all kinds of different people. So I think she's getting exposed to the, you know, a more expansive concept of what appealing, attractive, sexy, cute could be. And I also feel like for example, we're watching the Gilmore Girls, which I never watched originally. And neither did my spouse, Sabrina, but we're watching it with her. And it's from the early aughts, so it's very dated. And there's a lot of comments about thinness and fatness and rigid gender role representations. But it's also an opportunity to kind of disrupt the toxic messaging by talking about it. So we do that, a lot of that with her. And she's just like, I don't know if it's growing up in New York City or being a queer, a kid of a queer, in a queer household, but she's pretty sophisticated about social stuff, and she can kind of discourse about stuff at a, maybe at a more advanced level than your average kid.
0: It is so interesting because even as two devoted feminists raising certainly a feminist daughter, nobody can just pretend that patriarchy will not affect the ways that anyone is judged on their appearance, at least any female person.
1: Yeah, no, absolutely. I agree with you. Like, I feel like, you know, queer culture is this like safe space for us to be in because, you know, you can kind of be every iteration of woman and still feel the heat of another person's desiring gaze. But we don't live in queer culture all day long. You know, we live in the larger world. So I think you know, we still feel the sting of you know, not measuring up.
0: You write that there was a time when your daughter said, hey, can you both wear dresses to my next whatever PTA event? You did consider it.
1: Yeah, I did consider it. I thought I was picturing something like denim or something very simple. Mm-hmm. A kind of tomboy dress, if there's such a thing. But I didn't want to drive home the toxic idea that there's only this one way to express your femaleness or your womanness or your girlness. So we didn't do it in the end. And I don't think that's a great message to send. That would have been a terrible message to send to her, even though she would have delighted in it. But in our household, we definitely do let her do our hair and we do makeup and let her, we play in the ways that she likes to play at home.
0: My guest, Stephanie Farrington, is a journalist who writes about gender, sexuality, family, and parenting. We're talking about her new book, Ugly, A Letter to My Daughter. We'll be right back.
2: All eyes are on the race to be the next U.S. Senator from Texas. Hear more about the key differences between Democrat James Tallarico and Republican Ken Paxton tomorrow morning at 9 on North Texas Now.
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14: In Los Angeles, I'm Kai Rizdal. Monday today, August the 3rd. Good as always to have you along, everybody. So, you know that thing where you've got a bunch of stuff you got to get done, so you make yourself a quick to-do list? Turns out Treasury Secretary Scott Bessent is like that, too. A Reuters photographer grabbed a picture of the scratch pad in front of Bessent at a cabinet meeting last Friday. To-do, it said, right across the top. And then underneath, buy Japanese yen $5 to $10 billion. That's true. It actually happened, as did the United States and Japan working together over the weekend to prop up the value of the Japanese currency and, they hope, stop a slide in the yen that started back in early May. Now, you may well be wondering, why would the Treasury Secretary have buying Japanese yen on his to-do list? Well, this is where I tell you that in this interconnected world of ours, what happens in Japan does not stay in Japan. Marketplace's Nova Safo gets us going.
15: The U.S. and Japan said that they took their joint action because they're friends. And as we know, that's what friends do. They help each other out. But that's not exactly the whole story.
16: Japan has been a large buyer of U.S. government bonds.
15: Ishwar Prasad is senior professor of trade policy at Cornell University. In fact, Japan holds the most U.S. bonds of any foreign nation, more than $1 trillion worth.
16: Japan is getting rid of its U.S. treasuries. In other words, it's selling dollars and buying yen in order to stabilize its own currency.
15: Japan has spent tens of billions of dollars to do so. It needs to, says Catherine Dominguez, professor of economics and public policy at the University of Michigan.
17: They are a large importer of a lot of goods, most importantly, oil.
15: And oil prices are already up because of the Iran war. But Japan selling U.S. bonds is not great for the U.S. because it lowers bond prices and raises yields. Translation, higher interest rates for you and me. The U.S. buying yen alongside Japan sends a signal to markets, says Lee Hardman, a senior currency economist at the Japanese bank MUFG.
18: Given how important the U.S. is in the world and in terms of financial markets, that definitely helps to support the yen.
15: The U.S. is also considering expanding a lending tool so Japan can borrow against its bond holdings, not sell them.
18: It was obviously put forward by the U.S. to try to ease the risk of further selling in the U.S. Treasury market.
15: There's another reason to keep the dollar from getting too strong against Japan's yen. Trade, says Catherine Dominguez of the University of Michigan.
17: If the dollar strengthens, that hurts our exports on world markets and makes imports more attractive.
15: Because exports would be more expensive overseas and imports would be cheaper here at home. Exactly the opposite of what the Trump administration is trying to achieve with its tariff policies. I'm Nova Safo for Marketplace.
14: Wall Street today, well, there's peace in the Middle East, I guess. Don't take my word for it. Look at the markets. We'll have the details when we do the numbers.

0: New week, new month, not a bad time to step back and do a so where are we right now check-in. Nicole Servi is going to help us with that. She's an economist at Wells Fargo. Nicole, great to have you back on the program.
1: Thanks for having me.
0: Let's do a little level set here, shall we, before we get into the comings and goings of this economy. What's your broad sense right now of how things are going?
1: I think things are going okay. It depends on which release and which way the wind is blowing on how I'm feeling. But in general, from an aggregate view, growth is holding up. The labor market looks stable. And it seems like things are chugging along.
0: All right, labor market in a minute, but let's disaggregate here for a second. And I want to talk to you about the thing we talked about last time we had you on, the bond market. The reference here, of course, is Chairman Warsh's press conference of last Wednesday. He tried to talk the talk. The bond market was not buying it. How worried are you about how the market is receiving the chairman?
1: Yeah, so to your point, you did see an interesting reaction in the bond market. One of our interest rate strategists over here called it a twist in the yield curve, where you had your short-term rates come down and then your long-term rates rise. And I think what's going on there is you saw the market pricing out those expectations for the Fed to hike by the end of the year and then pricing in basically higher inflation over a long time horizon. So that is basically the market kind of telling us that they are not expecting the Fed to deliver on their inflation mandate, i.e. getting inflation back down to 2% anytime soon. And so that does make me a little bit worried. There were some remarks that Kevin Warsh made during his press conference where he said, you know, rates have actually risen. And so what he was implying was that the bond market was doing some of the work for the Fed. I think some of the problems with that and what was evident in the reaction to last week's meeting is that the financial market is probably, in bond markets in particular, they're only going to do the work for you if they think that you're going to achieve your 2% inflation target after all. They are worried a little bit about the Fed's credibility at this point in time.
0: So let's go there for a second. And this is ground well trod, but Chairman Warsh is steadfast in his refusal to explain to the markets and to, you know, broader Americans who pay attention to this stuff, which is you, me, and probably like, you know, business journalists and economists. But he will not, he says we're going to get inflation down. He will not say how he does it. Is that a problem?
1: I think it's a problem in the sense that if you just think about heading into this chairmanship for Kevin Warsh, it's like he's taking the floaties off. We've had this period of forward guidance for a very long time coming out of the financial crisis where the Fed would signal their intentions and how they would get there. And we're taking off the floaties in the sense of we're not telling markets how we're getting there. And I think that is just hard. That is going to be a hard adjustment. The avenues that he's kind of, let's say, hinted to in terms of stronger productivity growth or outright raising the federal funds rate, those are both credible. It's just I think the market right now is struggling with the fact that we don't know which way the committee is going to lean.
0: This is a perhaps inappropriate way to put this, but is he basically telling everybody to cowboy up?
1: I think so. And I think the reason being, and this, if you look back over history, is this period of forward guidance or the structure that the Fed has had is actually pretty short in the Fed's long tenure. But I do think that it's coming just off a period. It is a regime change in how markets interpret what the Fed is going to do. And so I think explicitly, yes, that is what the chairman is trying to say.
0: And so it's going to be bumpy, right?
1: Yes.
0: Okay. Labor market. Jobs come on Friday. Low hire, low fire. We've all heard, a zillion different ways to describe this economy. What is your sense of the labor market right now? And what are you thinking about for Friday?
1: Yeah. So if you look at how job growth has averaged over the first half of the year, it's been about 95,000 jobs added per month. And so we expect that in July, we'll add somewhere around that. And we think that that's just enough to keep your unemployment rate steady at 4.2%. So again, not much indication in some of your higher frequency alternative data.

0: idea of the divine coincidence,
1: Sure.
0: where if you have inflation under control, then that means that the labor market and growth and your other factors of the economy will be steady. I believe that is the framework that Warsh is coming from, is if we get inflation under control, all the rest will fall in line.
1: Fingers crossed. Fingers crossed. Nicole Servia at Wells Fargo. Nicole, thanks a lot. I appreciate your time.
0: Thanks for having me.

0: Nicole and I talked about jobs a little bit right at the end there. Well, it turns out this is a big week for data about the American labor market. JOLTS comes tomorrow. That's job openings. ADP's private payrolls report comes on Wednesday. Then first-time claims for unemployment benefits on Thursday. Then, as I said, the July unemployment report on Friday. June, if you remember back that far, was kind of middling. Just 57,000 new jobs created. Not enough to get excited about, really, but probably enough to keep the unemployment rate steady. Now, data is one thing. What it's going to mean for the Fed is another. But the reality is that headlines and press conferences don't matter near as much as what people and businesses are feeling in their day-to-day. So Marketplace's Mitchell Hartman made some calls.
1: After years of managing other people's manufacturing operations in Chicago, Jim Piper took a leap in April and bought his own. Worldwide Broach does precision metal cutting for industries like hydraulics and auto manufacturing. He's got 6 full-time employees, most of them skilled tradespeople who'd been with the previous owner for decades.
2: It's something that's difficult to automate away or outsource overnight.
1: He's confident he can build the business up. Demand is reasonably strong.
2: We have capacity in the shop that's underutilized. I just need the next order and perhaps another employee or two.
1: In Austin, Texas, restaurant owner Adam Orman has been having a rough time of it.
3: Summer in Austin is slow. We've been doing a pay what you will night since December and expanded that. And it definitely keeps us busy enough on Tuesday, Wednesday, and Thursday that we have a reason to have employees.
1: Orman co-owns 2 restaurants, Locadoro and Bambino, and has about 60 employees. And when staff turns over in the summer,
3: we don't necessarily have to replace employees. When we have posted, we'll get 30 to 40 inquiries, you know, in the first couple of hours.
1: In Stevensville, Maryland, Barton O'Brien's pet gear business, called Bay Dog, has seen demand slacken in the past year as cash-strapped consumers cut discretionary spending. At pet stores, that means toys and accessories.
4: At the end of the day, nobody needs a $70 dog life jacket.
1: Still, O'Brien says the business is young. He's introducing new products.
4: I actually just hired a new salesperson within the last couple of weeks.
1: To help double down on the company's latest product launch, a harness and leash for cats.
4: Cat is the fastest growing category within pet.
1: And the fastest growing demographic of cat owners is Gen Z men, a promising target for Bay Dog's growth. I'm Mitchell Hartman for Marketplace.

0: You know that feeling when you're putting leftovers away and none of the containers you have match the lids that you can find? The job market is kind of like that sometimes. It's a matching problem, which makes finding the right match all the better. Here's today's installment of our series, My Economy.
1: My name is Catherine Gordon. I am a remote freelance court reporter, and I live in Spokane, Washington. So for those who don't know, a court reporter is the person either in the courtroom or remotely over Zoom sometimes in legal proceedings who is in charge of the legal transcript and the production and safekeeping of that transcript. Back up. I've been a stay-at-home mom for about 4.5 years. I wanted to help contribute to my family financially because even though my husband works full-time and he has a good salary, we still felt that crunch, that financial crunch, you know, and I just wanted to find a way to contribute, but I still wanted to make

0: Coming up.
1: Appearance sells the first peach. Flavor sells the second peach.
0: It's the third one that's the real test. First, though, let's do the numbers. Yay, here you go. Dow Industrial's up 693, 1.3%, closed at 53,178. The NASDAQ advanced 540 points, 2.1%, 25,913. The S&P 500 up 110 points, 1.5%, 7,600 on the nose. Tech stocks led the way. Amazon up 4.5%, Meta gained 6%, NVIDIA found close to 3% in the couch cushions. Economic activity in manufacturing expanded in July. That's 7 months in a row. That's from the ISM, the Institute for Supply Management. Industries reporting growth in July: apparel and leather goods, transportation, and computer and electronic products. Bonds up, yield on the 10-year T note down 4.68%. 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
3: For Democrats, holding an open seat in Michigan may be essential to reclaiming the Senate. 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
0: This is Marketplace. I'm Kai Rizdahl. Big Oil reported quarterly profits last week, tens and tens of billions of dollars in the past three, count them, 3 months, 90 days. That's for ExxonMobil and Chevron and the like. And I'm reasonably certain we all know why. As happens when oil prices go up, as they have been, oil producers are incentivized to pump more crude out of the ground, which they have been doing in spades in the Permian Basin. Marketplace's Elizabeth Trovall has more on how oil companies, big and small, are faring in West Texas and New Mexico.
10: Regardless if you're a Permian-only operator like Diamondback Energy or a big international major like Chevron, there's one price lifting all boats out there. Andy O'Connor is with Morningstar DBRS.
11: The West Texas Intermediate, or WTI crude oil spot price, averaged about $95.75 a barrel in the second quarter. Almost a $24 a barrel increase from the average in the first quarter.
10: Employment and new oil rigs in the Permian Basin and other parts of Texas had been on the decline. But higher oil prices due to the war have reversed that trend, according to Carr Ingham with the Texas Alliance of Energy Producers.
12: We'll see how long it lasts, but that's an extraordinary story in 2026 as a rig count in Texas and in the Permian ceasing to decline. And not only flattening out, but turning north and going up pretty strongly in recent months.
10: And that drilling could boost production somewhat, Ingham says.
12: You're not getting another million barrels a day out of the Permian or out of Texas in the near term. You might get a few hundred thousand barrels a day over the course of a few months.
10: Activity in the Permian Basin can only grow so much. That's because publicly traded companies are cautious. Stephen Cunningham covers corporate energy for Argus Media.
13: We're not seeing them picking up our rigs dramatically.
10: That comes from a lesson the companies learned the hard way coming out of the pandemic when oil prices tanked.
13: They're desperate to avoid a return to the boom-bust cycles of the bad old days in the last decade.
10: Capital discipline is key. Texas Christian University's Tom Sang.
14: The investors don't want to hear that they're increasing their drilling CapEx tremendously in a pricing environment that's ridiculously volatile.
10: even if the war in the Middle East is dragging on longer than expected. Prices are too volatile for making too many long-term investments. I'm Elizabeth Trovall for Marketplace.

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1: It's Tuesday, 542 on 90.1 KERE News. I'm Nicole Osei, and thanks for being here. Thousands of federal workers lost their jobs. Some Marylanders are responding by sharing their paychecks. We'll dive deeper into how that's working out at 551 on KERE News.

0: Hi, it's Terry Gross, the host of Fresh Air. Our interview guests are the people behind the most interesting pop culture and the investigative journalists uncovering the most important stories of our time. 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
3: Good morning. The American Red Cross is in dire need of blood donations, and there's a specific need for a certain type. What caused this perfect storm, and how does it impact the public? I'm Nicole Osei, and this is Morning Edition. All eyes are on Michigan's primaries today, where two Democratic candidates face off to become the nominee for Senate.
4: Who has the best chance of beating the Republican? That's going to be my biggest priority.
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5: Live from NPR News in New York City, I'm Dwahli Saikautel. The Senate Judiciary Committee is about to vote this morning on Todd Blanche's nomination for Attorney General. The vote is set to go ahead after two Republican lawmakers dropped their objections and said they would support Blanche. NPR's Ryan Lucas reports.
6: The two Republicans who had been holding up the committee vote on Blanche are Senators John Cornyn and Tom Tillis. They wanted written guarantees that the nearly $1.8 billion anti-weaponization fund was dead, and also, in writing, limits to the scope of the sweeping tax immunity deal for President Trump, his family, and businesses. Late Sunday, Blanche provided two documents that address those demands, though legal experts say neither document provides ironclad guarantees. But they were enough for Cornyn and Tillis, who thanked Blanche and said they will now support him. Their votes are critical for Blanche, who needs the support of every Republican on the Senate Judiciary Committee for his nomination to advance to the full Senate. Ryan Lucas, NPR News, Washington.
5: The cyclosporiasis outbreak in the United States has caused its first known deaths. Health officials in Michigan say two people who both had underlying medical conditions have died, as NPR's Maria Godoy reports.
7: Cyclosporiasis isn't usually fatal, but it can be more severe in people who are very young, elderly, or have compromised immune systems, says Dr. Cynthia Sears with Johns Hopkins University. She says left untreated, the intestinal illness can linger, with symptoms seeming to clear only to recur.
8: Even in someone who's perfectly healthy, they can have intermittent diarrhea for weeks to months.
7: She says when treated with antibiotics, people usually recover fully within days. Dr. Anurag Malani is with Trinity Health Ann Arbor Hospital in Michigan, a state that's reported more than 11,000 cases.
9: One of the persons I saw over the weekend, you know, had diarrhea for weeks.
7: Malani says he's starting to see fewer patients with the illness since a peak 3 weeks ago. Maria Godoy, NPR News.
5: Federal workers at more than six agencies are being ordered by the Trump administration to move into new buildings. Agency leaders say the relocations are meant to reduce the government's real estate footprint and save money. More from NPR's Kiara Eisner.
10: For many federal workers, this summer has been one of chaotic relocations. Some USDA workers were told to move into a building by August that was treated for bedbugs in May. But as of late July, officials hadn't said it was all clear yet. The new building for employees at the Consumer Financial Protection Bureau didn't have working Wi-Fi for weeks. Trump-appointed heads of these agencies say these moves were supposed to save money. But some employees are moving out of buildings that the government is still paying millions for. And two lawsuits say the moves haven't been authorized by Congress and violate federal law. Kiara Eisner, NPR News.
5: And this is NPR from New York City.
11: 7:04, and this is KERA News. I'm Sam Baker. The American Red Cross has declared its second-ever national blood supply crisis. Donations have hit a four-year summer low, and that's forced distribution limits on type O blood. Extreme heat and cyclosporiasis have reduced donation appointments and contributed to a crisis previously seen only during the COVID pandemic. However, North Texas Region CEO Linda Brady said the shortage can be ended.
12: If there were just three more donors that showed up at each blood drive this summer, then we could end the crisis and it would stabilize the blood supply.
11: People interested in donating can contact their local blood bank. Dallas City Council will decide later this month whether to approve several changes to how financial decisions are made. KERA's Megan Cardona reports one of those changes includes how real estate is approved.
13: The proposed changes are for the city's financial management and performance criteria. A change to one criteria would authorize the addition, replacement, or reopening of facilities and buildings by simple majority vote instead of a supermajority, making it 8 votes to approve a real estate change instead of 11. Councilmember Chad West was skeptical of changing the rules in the middle of the city hall process.
14: I don't believe the rules should change before the city decision on city hall. Just so we can have a rushed result.
13: The proposed changes will be briefed to the full council on August 19th. For KERA News, I'm Megan Cardona.
11: Doctors and public health officials are urging parents and guardians to check that their children's vaccinations are up to date ahead of the new school year. KERA's Abigail Ruman reports.
15: The Texas Medical Association, or TMA, says vaccinations are more important than ever as measles cases nationwide reach their highest point in 30 years. Dr. Jason Turk is a TMA member and a North Texas pediatrician. He says misinformation about vaccines can create confusion, but doctors want to help parents navigate these important decisions.
16: Vaccines, probably second only to modern sanitation, are the most important thing that we've done in public health at preventing deaths and preventing serious illnesses.
15: Turk says parents with concerns about vaccine safety should talk to their child's medical provider. For KERA News, I'm Abigail Ruman.
11: The Dallas Zoo welcomed a new baby boy African elephant last week, weighing about 230 pounds at birth. Animal care team members said the baby was standing and nursing within an hour of being born. Rangers lost to San Francisco last night, 5-1. This is KERA News.
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21: It's Morning Edition from NPR News. I'm Steve Inskeep in Washington, D.C.
22: And I'm A. Martinez in Culver City, California. 5 states hold primary elections today. The marquee race will be in Michigan, where Democrats see holding an open Senate seat as essential to reclaiming the chamber.
21: First, Democrats decide where to place their bet. In a primary, they choose between 2 candidates to take on Republican Mike Rogers.
22: NPR congressional reporter Sam Greenglass joins us from Petoskey, Michigan. Sam, what's it been like on the campaign trail?
23: Hey, I've talked with maybe 50 voters in the last 2 weeks, from the Detroit River to Lake Michigan, at a UAW picnic, local Democratic clubs, community events, and it is hard to overstate how tense this race has become. And a big reason for that is because it has turned into this proxy for so many of the debates roiling the party right now. You know, establishment versus insurgent, further left versus more moderate.
22: So speaking of that, where do the 2 candidates sit on those lines?
23: There is Congresswoman Haley Stevens. She flipped a suburban House district in 2018 and has focused on her crossover appeal and support for Michigan manufacturing. She's got support from Michigan heavyweights like Governor Gretchen Whitmer.
24: You know, I'm just beating MAGA 4 times in my congressional races, and I'm passing laws, and I'm doing damn good work. We don't need wish lists. We need action now.
23: Stevens' opponent is former public health official Abdul El-Sayed. He's backed by the left's biggest stars like Senator Bernie Sanders and is running on Medicare for All and eliminating corporate money from politics. He has criticized millions of dollars from the pro-Israel lobby AIPAC flooding the race against him.
25: The problem too often with the Democratic Party is that we have an instinct to say the right thing, but we're bought off by the people who are on the side of doing the wrong thing. And so we're constantly hedging and pulling punches.
23: And so this race will test whether a candidate on the left, like Al-Sayed, can prevail in a battleground state.
0: Sam, you mentioned all of these tensions. How would you describe the common theme in this race?
23: The prevailing feeling I am hearing is frustration, even anger. This is Alyssa Diebold, chair of the Macomb County Democrats.
1: People are pissed. Gas is expensive. Groceries are expensive. Healthcare is insane.
23: She says the voters hungry for change now are not always motivated by leftist politics. It's more demand for candidates who will buck the system, not do the same old, same old.
0: Okay, so how is that kind of filtering into how voters are thinking about their choice?
23: Yeah, so I met so many voters truly struggling with their vote. On a Lake Michigan beach, Elizabeth Schaefer told me, holding the seat is what matters.
2: Who has the best chance of beating the Republican? That's going to be my biggest priority.
23: But up the beach, Madison Miles decided she just didn't want to think that way anymore.
3: I just want to vote for who I think will be the best representative for me and my beliefs.
23: Now, pundits and politicians will try to make inferences from what happens in Michigan. One Democrat I talked to, Joel Rutherford, said none of this will matter in 2028 if Democrats win both chambers this fall and fail to deliver.
0: All right. Now, what else will you be watching today?
23: I'm also keeping tabs on primaries in Michigan's governor's race and several competitive House seats. It is also primary day in Kansas, Missouri, Washington, and Virginia. One race I'm watching is in the St. Louis area, where former Congresswoman Cori Bush is challenging Representative Wesley Bell from the left. Another test of how much an anti-establishment mood is powering this political moment.
0: That's NPR congressional reporter Sam Greenglass in Michigan. Sam, thanks.
23: You're welcome.
21: Larry Sabato is watching today's primaries, as he has watched many over the years. He directs the University of Virginia Center for Politics. Mr. Sabato, welcome back.
4: Thank you, Steve.
21: What thoughts did you have as you listened to some of the voters Sam was talking with there?
4: I think it well represented what's really at stake across the country, but particularly in the Michigan Senate race, which is a divide that we've seen many times over the years between establishment Democrats who focus on winning in November and anti-establishment Democrats who are angry at fill in the blank, certainly gas prices, food prices, and Donald Trump himself, people who focus on what they're opposed to and want to nominate someone they believe in.
21: I am curious if you think that we should still be thinking about the two categories in the same way there, the electable person versus the angry person. Is it possible, which I think some on the left might feel, that the angry person is the electable person?
4: Well, there is a lot of that sentiment. And, you know, Steve, if this turns into any kind of a blue wave, then you will have lots of people from the anti-establishment wing of the party, from the progressive wing, winning in November, even though they may have been written off in the summer. We've seen that many times in both parties. So anger sometimes can propel a larger turnout, which in a midterm election can produce results.
21: I'm also thinking about what I guess experts like you would call the fundamentals. I mean, people have a certain view of the economy right now. People know who the president is. People definitely have opinions about the president. Does it really matter who the Democratic nominee is in Michigan?
4: It matters to a certain degree. I think it does affect the margins of the electorate, and that can matter in a close race. But see, that's the key. Will these races be close by November, or will, as you say, the fundamentals have driven the election strongly in one direction or the other? If we've got fundamentals pushing things toward the edge, pushing things toward a wave, then I think people's emotions take control, and some of the principles that we associate with midterm elections may not apply this year.
21: I get the impression that people on the political left, Democratic Socialists and others, are thinking about primaries a little bit the way that President Trump has been thinking about primaries. If he wins the primary, it's a divided country, and he's got a good chance of winning the general, period.
4: Yes, that's the way we are today. That's the way Americans are. We used to be very pragmatic in our voting. There were decades when we voted pragmatically in both parties. I'm not going to say those days are gone, but they're ebbing.
21: Does the mainstream have any game left on the Democratic side?
4: The mainstream has more money. The mainstream often has the elected officials. Notice most of the elected officials, the senior people in the Democratic Party in Michigan and elsewhere, have supported Haley Stevens and not Abdul El-Sayed. But is that enough anymore? Is it enough in a year when anger and disaffection is driving politics in America? Well, we'll find out.
21: Could you give me an assessment of the Republican candidate who does not face a real primary challenge, as I understand it? Mike Rogers, former member of Congress, now seeking a Senate seat. How does he match up with the moment for Michigan?
4: Well, he's followed the old

0: he'll lose. Hmm. We'll see how he adjusts to the new realities as we go forth into the fall.
1: Let me zoom out from the map of Michigan to the map of the United States. I'm sure you're thinking and reassessing with each new round of primaries how the fall looks like, who is favored. We have thought Democrats are favored to win the House and that Republicans are favored to keep the Senate, but Democrats have a narrow path. How are you feeling about the odds for the fall right now?
0: I think they've been moving in a Democratic direction, certainly in the House. You wouldn't know it by reading the headlines or looking at the daily news ticker. But the basic underlying principle to midterm elections is people have a chance to react to the incumbent administration and send their tentative verdict. And so that's what they're doing for the House. For the Senate, opinions, well-informed opinions, differ greatly here. But I think, again, Democrats are on the field to actually win the Senate. Whether they'll do it depends on what happens between now and November.
1: You still see about, I don't know, five, six states of which Democrats have to prevail in almost all of them to get a majority?
0: Yes, they don't have to prevail in all of them, but they're going to have to do well in states Donald Trump carried by more than 10 points, at least in a couple of cases, and that isn't easy.
1: Larry Sabato of the University of Virginia, thanks.
0: Thank you.
2: The U.S. government has so far paid out more than $80 billion in tariff refunds since the Supreme Court struck down President Trump's Liberation Day tariffs earlier this year. One company with a big refund is Apple. And as NPR's John Ruwich reports, it's planning to do something with that money that a lot of smaller companies can't.
3: Apple says the tariff refund added about 2 percentage points to its gross margin. But how much is that? We did some math, and it's about $2.2 billion. Apple declined to comment, but on an earnings call last week, CEO Tim Cook was explicit about what Apple will do with the money.
4: Last year, we made a $600 billion commitment to the U.S. over 4 years. And now, as we said before, we plan to reinvest the tariff refunds we've received into the U.S.
3: The company is trying to shift its supply chains to the States. Dan Anthony tracks refunds at a small business group called We Pay the Tariffs that's critical of the import taxes. He says a recent survey his group did shows that, unlike Apple, many businesses are using their refunds just to stay afloat.
5: The biggest two things that got flagged were paying down debt, so essentially trying to get out of the hole they got themselves into to keep making tariff payments, and rebuilding inventory.
3: He says nearly half of the 241 businesses surveyed said they had increased lines of credit or took fresh debt to survive the tariffs. Many cut costs by laying staff off. He says the government is due to update the amount it's refunded so far, but the Trump administration launched fresh tariffs in July, complicating the outlook for businesses.
5: There is a reluctance to invest in U.S. manufacturing or really anywhere, because they just don't know when are these things going to change again.
3: For now, he says, even with refunds, many companies are staying in a defensive crouch. John Ruwich, NPR News.
2: And a note, Apple is a financial supporter of NPR. This is NPR News.
6: It's Tuesday, 7:19 on 90.1 KERA News. Nicole Osei with you. At least 7,000 acres have burned due to the wildfires around Spokane, Washington, and the number of people evacuated continues to grow.
7: It's going to take a few days to get solid numbers. Our priority right now is we have a firefight going on.
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8: 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We go to a remote island with one of the most pristine coral reefs in the world, on All Things Considered from NPR News.
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6: The American Red Cross is sounding the alarm about a national blood supply crisis, and there's a specific need for a certain type. 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
1: It's Tuesday, 7:42 on 90.1 KERA News. I'm Nicole Osei, and thanks for being here. Thousands of federal workers lost their jobs. Some Marylanders are responding by sharing their paychecks. We'll dive deeper into how that's working out at 7:51 on KERA News.
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6: All eyes are on the race to be the next U.S. Senator from Texas. Hear more about the key differences between Democrat James Tallarico and Republican Ken Paxton this morning at 9 on North Texas Now.
7: For KERA News, I'm Sam Baker. Two people have been arrested in connection with the death of a Dallas-based American Airlines flight attendant who died in Colombia earlier this year. Eric Molina was drugged and killed in Medellin during a layover back in March. His body was found nearly a week later. One suspect's in Colombia awaiting the justice process. The second awaits extradition to Colombia. Back from a summer recess, the Fort Worth City Council today is expected to discuss a temporary moratorium on data centers. According to the Fort Worth Report, a majority of council members have said they support the idea. After discussing how the process works, the council plans to vote next Tuesday on whether to launch the moratorium. And the Dallas Landmark Commission has approved a public hearing to consider starting the historic designation process for the downtown Neiman Marcus building. It's set to close at the end of September after local efforts to save it fell short. The historic designation would open the building up to potential incentives for redevelopment, but could also limit what changes are made. This is KERA News.
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1: Thanks for listening to 90.1 KERA News. As November's midterm election creeps closer, the race to be Texas's next U.S. senator is heating up. And though Democrat James Tallarico and Republican Ken Paxton vie for the same seat, their campaigns fight different battles. KERA's Emily DeMott reports, recent campaign stops in North Texas revealed key differences in strategy between the sitting state legislator and the Texas Attorney General.
9: It's a Monday night in July, and James Tallarico stands on a shallow stage in the center of a crowded church auditorium in DeSoto, a city with a black population of around 68%. For nearly an hour and a half, he answered questions from voters in an effort to connect with a demographic that could play a key role in November's midterm election.
10: It is on you to tell us so that we can change, right? I will commit to doing better if you commit to helping us do better. This is a partnership.
9: What he didn't do was mention his opponent, State Attorney General Ken Paxton. He spoke to reporters after the event and said that was intentional.
11: Well, they're going to learn a lot about Ken Paxton, I'm sure, in the weeks and months ahead. I'm here to make my case for why I should be the next U.S. Senator from the state.
9: Less than a day later, just 35 miles away, Paxton took a different approach. Speaking at an annual sheriff's conference in Fort Worth, the Republican painted his opponent as a radical anti-law enforcement leftist. Plastered to his podium, a mock-up mugshot of Tallarico.
12: He's trying to distance himself from positions he's previously embraced. He's going to say he supports law enforcement, but what he won't tell you is the rest of the story.
9: The two nominees for U.S. Senate are taking very different approaches to campaigning, from which voter bases they're prioritizing to their campaign rhetoric. And that contrast was on display during recent appearances in North Texas, a region that could serve as a battleground for both candidates. Tallarico's DeSoto Town Hall was his second campaign stop focused on reaching the state's black voters, a group that largely supported U.S. Congresswoman Jasmine Crockett in the primaries. Tallarico pledged to spend $25 million on black voter outreach. Jordan Nicot is a South Dallas resident who attended the town hall.
0: So I think for him, we need to see authentic leadership. We need to see your mouth where the citizens are crying out for help.
9: Meanwhile, Paxton will need to appeal to Republicans turned off by his history of legal and ethical controversies. Things like his 2023 impeachment and a securities fraud case that was ultimately dropped. Brendan Rottinghouse is a political science professor at the University of Houston. He says that could explain Paxton's focus on law enforcement.
13: That's a sweet spot for Republicans, and Paxton's trying to make sure that he can get back in their good graces.
9: It's also an issue that could be a tightrope for Tallarico, as he aims to appeal to black voters without turning away moderate conservatives. Matthew Wilson is a political science professor at SMU.
14: He's trying to send that message to more moderate Texas voters that he does care about law and order, while at the same time signaling concerns about racial inequities in law enforcement to African Americans. We'll see if he's able to pull off doing both of those things.
9: Tallarico's North Texas stops are just the latest for the state lawmaker as he campaigns across the state, a move Wilson says signals he's trying to cater to a broad voter base. Paxton's campaign stops have been rare and brief. Wilson says he's running a more private campaign that attempts to market his opponent as an ideological extremist.
14: He feels like he can move the needle more on how people perceive his opponent, James Tallarico. And so I think his campaign strategy reflects that realization.
9: Recent polling show the two candidates in a dead heat. And as they enter the final 100 days of their campaigns, Rottinghouse says both candidates have their work cut out for them.
13: Paxton is attempting to consolidate his base while Tallarico is trying to expand the electorate. That's really hard to do. Actually, both of them have a tough challenge.
9: So while Tallarico seeks to build a coalition and become the first Democrat to win statewide office in more than three decades, Paxton hopes he can earn back the trust of his own party. For KERA News, I'm Emily DeMott.
1: 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A key roadblock has been removed to advance Todd Blanche's nomination to become Attorney General ahead of today's vote. Blanche issued a written order to rescind President Trump's $1.8 billion anti-weaponization slush fund. Does it have any teeth? We'll consider that question at 8:07 on KERA News.
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1: The music of Adele comes to life under the glow of candlelight in a concert on Friday night at First Presbyterian Church of Dallas. The Listesso String Quartet performs instrumental arrangements of iconic songs such as Rolling in the Deep, Someone Like You, and Easy on Me. For more on this and all the week's arts and culture events highlights, visit KERA Arts on Instagram. There's an air quality alert today. Expect some smog on the horizon. It's going to be sunny and hot today with a high near 100. Tonight, clear and cool with a low near 81. It's going to be even hotter tomorrow at 102 and windy. Wednesday night, mostly clear with a low near 80. On Thursday, again sunny and hot with a high near 101. 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
17: It's primary day in several states after months of ads and tens of millions of dollars in political spending. A check-in on how money is flowing this campaign season.
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17: From Marketplace in Washington, I'm Kimberly Adams. Seven states are set to hold primary elections this week. Polls open today in Washington, Kansas, Virginia, Missouri, and Michigan, where spending has poured into the primary. Brendan Glavin is the director of Insights at Open Secrets, which tracks money in politics. He says outside groups spent about $75 million in the Michigan primary. One race has drawn particular attention, the Democratic Senate primary, where U.S.-Israel relations have become a source of tension.
19: You know, the United Democracy Project, plus some other groups affiliated with AIPAC, have been big, big spenders all year. But with this race in particular, it's a real hot button issue, and that's been driving a lot of the spending.
17: More broadly, in races across the nation so far this campaign season, Glavin says Democratic candidates have generally raised more, while Republican Party committees currently have more money available to help their candidates. Another major factor, President Trump's Political Action Committee.
19: The big X factor is Donald Trump's, the MAGA Inc. super PAC has $400 million in the bank, and that money is all available to be spent on these elections.
17: He says Democrats don't have a counterpart to that right now. This is the first major election cycle since the Supreme Court struck down federal limits on coordinated campaign spending at the end of June. But Glavin says it's still too early to know how much that decision will affect fundraising. Next week, Connecticut, Minnesota, Vermont, and Wisconsin hold their primaries. We'll keep an eye on those races as well. Let's do the numbers. The FTSE in London is up 0.3%. Dow, S&P, and NASDAQ futures are up in the 0.4% to 1.3% range, with the Dow future up 694 points. The 10-year Treasury yield is down at 4.66%. Oil prices are down this morning, with Brent crude trading at $81.91 a barrel.
18: 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Horizon3.ai.
17: When the Trump administration made massive cuts to the federal workforce, remember DOGE, Maryland, which is right next to us here in D.C., was hit hard. It lost close to 25,000 federal jobs last year, more than any other state. To help out their neighbors, some Marylanders have formed a kind of club where the goal is to redistribute money. Marketplace's Stephanie Hughes reports.
20: Last spring, Finnan Adamson was job hunting in Baltimore. He had recently graduated with a master's from the School of Public Health at Johns Hopkins, but there wasn't a lot doing in public health at the time.
21: You know, with the big cuts to the public health agencies, there were a lot of out-of-work public health professionals who were, you know, more qualified than me for a lot of the jobs I was interested in.
20: Then Adamson learned about a new kind of club where another member would give him some money each month, $180 or so, while he didn't have any.
21: It was like a small relief valve to get some money for groceries, mostly.
20: Adamson had become a member of the Community Guaranteed Income Club. It was started last year by his friend, Alex Zhu, another Marylander, who was inspired by the concept of universal basic income.
22: We've been running for over a year now, and we have helped redistribute over $20,000.
20: The club's 54 members each self-report their monthly income, subtract taxes and student loan payments, and then the club uses a formula to redistribute the money.
22: We calculate the average, and the people who make above the average send money to the people who make below the average, and we tell them who to send to.
20: Right now, the member with the highest income makes about $10,000 a month post-tax. That person's sending out $700, split between multiple people. Members with no money coming in each get about $200 a month. And some have incomes that vary. That includes singer Elisheva Prant. Here she is performing at an event in D.C. this spring. Prant gets paid for about half of her performance gigs. This one, for example, was unpaid. She also works as a teacher.
23: My voice teaching is pretty consistent, but my performance work is not.
20: In months where she has more performance gigs lined up, Prant usually gives money, about $80 or so. And when she doesn't, she gets it, up to $100.
23: It's just been a little bit more of a cushion. That money I like intend to go toward groceries.
20: Most UBI programs have been experimental, but a more consistent income is one of the main benefits, says Stacia West, a professor at the University of Tennessee.
2: When that income volatility is smoothed, we often see reductions in things like anxiety and depression.
20: One of West's studies found people also had more time and energy to look for jobs. And in Baltimore, some club members found jobs and turned from being receivers to givers. That includes Finnan Adamson, who found work last summer.
21: I have enough money to live, and it feels good to like give back to some friends.
20: However, he's planning to leave the club. He thinks the $180 he's giving each month could go farther if he gives it to someone in a less wealthy country. Also, as the club's grown, he doesn't know as many of the people he's helping out.
21: So I do want to be able to like give to friends who I know who are struggling.
20: Other members have left for different reasons, and this does create a challenge for the club. Right now, there's a wait list to join for people who make less money and a constant hunt for people who can give it. In Baltimore, I'm Stephanie Hughes for Marketplace.
17: And the biggest names in AI are headed to the White House today. Meta, Anthropic, OpenAI, and Google will meet with officials to discuss the government safety testing their most advanced AI models. This comes days after Anthropic admitted its AI breached three more private companies during testing. The White House has not provided details on how the tests will be conducted or how results will be reported. Our producers are Emma Condon, Tamara Fagan, Ashley Rodriguez, Ariana Rosas, and Erica Soderstrom. Our senior producer is Alex Schroeder, and our supervising senior producer is Meredith Gerritsen-Morby. In Washington, I'm Kimberly Adams with the Marketplace Morning Report. From APM, American Public Media.
1: Thanks for spending some time with 90.1 KERA News this morning. Nicole Osei here. The Idaho lab that made atomic history decades ago just brought a smaller reactor online, and skeptics are sounding alarms. Join us for a look at this high-stakes nuclear reboot tomorrow morning on 90.1 KERA News, or you can ask your smart speaker to play KERA.
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1: Good morning. The American Red Cross is in dire need of blood donations, and there's a specific need for a certain type. What causes Perfect Storm, and how does it impact communities? I'm Nicole Osei, and this is Morning Edition. A roadblock has been cleared to advance Todd Blanche's nomination to become Attorney General ahead of today's committee vote. What did he do to sway two Republican holdouts? We'll break down what concessions were made and if they'll hold up on 90.1 KERA News.
24: Live from NPR News in New York City, I'm Dwahli Saikautau. The control of Congress could rest in the outcome of primaries taking place in five states today. A tense and closely watched race is in Michigan, where four-term Congresswoman Haley Stevens, a moderate, faces progressive candidate Abdul El-Sayed, a former health care director. Both are hoping to reclaim the chamber for Democrats. NPR congressional reporter Sam Greenglass says he's also watching other competitive House seats.
25: It is also primary day in Kansas, Missouri, Washington, and Virginia. One race I'm watching is in the St. Louis area, where former Congresswoman Cori Bush is challenging Representative Wesley Bell from the left. another test of how much an anti-establishment mood is powering this political moment.
24: NPR congressional reporter Sam Greenglass in Michigan. Authorities in Spokane, Washington, have arrested a man suspected of arson in connection with one of three wildfires burning in and around the city. NPR's Kirk Sigler reports the blazes have burned hundreds of homes and displaced more than 60,000 people.
6: The Spokane County Sheriff's Office has arrested a suspect in connection with its investigation into the Old Trails Fire, the most destructive wildfire of the three burning in and around this eastern Washington city. Authorities say 37-year-old Aaron Farinacci, a convicted felon, was arrested at his home here without incident and is being charged with arson in the first degree. All three wildfires have displaced tens of thousands of people since last weekend and forced the evacuation of businesses, the VA hospital, and other healthcare facilities. Firefighters are trying to take advantage of a brief reprieve in the winds before another heat wave is forecast to arrive midweek. Kirk Sigler, NPR News, Spokane.
24: Federal prosecutors have dropped charges against three more people accused of damaging the Lincoln Memorial reflecting pool. NPR's Rachel Treisman reports.
7: The Trump administration has long accused vandals of damaging the pool's liner, but the U.S. Attorney's Office for D.C. moved Friday to dismiss the case against a former Olympian who was indicted last month. Prosecutors said new evidence points to a rushed paint job. Then they dropped misdemeanor charges against three other people. Attorney Alan Dale represents one of them.
8: They're all charged with doing about the same thing, putting their hand in the reflecting pool. So how would you dismiss against one and not against all?
7: President Trump has since pushed back on prosecutors' assessment, continuing to blame vandalism. Rachel Treisman, NPR News.
24: The weekend rush of some 50 to 60,000 migrants from Morocco to the Spanish territory of Ceuta, which led to more than 70 dead, apparently began after false viral Instagram and other social media posts suggesting the border was opening up. This is NPR News from New York City.
10: 804, and this is KERA News. I'm Sam Baker. The American Red Cross has declared a national blood supply crisis. Donations this summer aren't keeping up with hospital demand. More from KERA's Alexis Jones.
11: The Red Cross has only done this once before, during the pandemic. Donations are typically lower in the summer, but extreme heat and cyclosporiasis have reduced donation appointments to a critical level. Linda Brady, CEO for the North Texas region, says they are falling behind hospital demand.
12: People can step up and donate. We would appreciate people making an appointment as soon as possible this week. It's easy to do.
11: The Red Cross supplies about 40% of the nation's blood. Brady says if three more donors showed up to each blood drive this summer, the crisis would stabilize. For KERA News, I'm Alexis Jones.
10: People interested in donating blood can find more information at the Red Cross's Blood Donor Mobile app, its website, or by calling 1-800-RED-CROSS. A new state ban on most forms of THC, the main intoxicating component in cannabis, is already becoming an issue in this year's U.S. Senate election in Texas. Details from Houston Public Media's Andrew Schneider.
26: Democratic Senate nominee James Tallarico called the ban, quote, a gift to the cartels, and said the state is going back to the days of prohibition. Tallarico told Houston Public Media measures are necessary to keep THC products out of the hands of minors and to keep smoke shops away from schools. But he argued the ban would simply close legal small businesses and drive the trade back to the black market. The ban applies to all synthetically created THC forms, with the exception of Delta 9 products with less than 0.3% THC by dry weight. Houston Public Media reached out to Republican Senate nominee Ken Paxton for comment, but did not receive a response by airtime. I'm Andrew Schneider in Houston.
10: Dallas is exploring selling advertisements at parks as a way to offset future budget gaps. The Dallas Morning News reports the signs would function more like public art than traditional billboards. Officials haven't identified potential park locations or ad partners yet, but they estimate a 30-year lease agreement at up to 10 parks could bring in about $300 million, with officials proposing that 25% of the revenue be directed to the city's park endowment fund for long-term maintenance. The proposal is still in its early stages. This is KERA News.
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14: It's Morning Edition from NPR News. I'm Steve Inskeep in Washington, D.C.
18: And I'm A. Martinez in Culver City, California. The Senate Judiciary Committee is expected to vote today on Todd Blanche's nomination for Attorney General.
14: This is a step toward Blanche's final confirmation, and he appears to have the majority now that two Republicans have said their objections have been addressed. Blanche made statements relating to a fund that could be paid to the president's political supporters and also a tax immunity deal. In a few moments, we'll hear from a Democrat who sits on that same committee, Senator Alex Padilla of California.
18: NPR Justice correspondent Ryan Lucas joins us now with more. So, Ryan, for much of the past week, it wasn't really clear whether Blanche's nomination would get through or actually survive. So now the Senate Judiciary Committee is about to vote on it. What changed?
19: All right. Well, what happened is Blanche and the Justice Department managed to provide the sort of written guarantees that addressed the demands of Senators John Cornyn and Tom Tillis. Now, Cornyn and Tillis are both Republican members of the Senate Judiciary Committee. Their support is critical for Blanche's nomination to advance, and they wanted written confirmation that a controversial $1.8 billion anti-weaponization fund is dead, and also written limits to a tax immunity deal for Trump, his family, and businesses. Late Sunday, Blanche released two documents that purport to address those. One says it formally rescinds the order that created the anti-weaponization fund, meaning the fund is dead. The other purports to clarify the scope of the tax immunity deal, including that it only applies retroactively and only to Trump, two of his sons, and the Trump Organization. That said, legal experts say neither document that Blanche released is actually legally binding, and they don't provide the sort of ironclad guarantees that they purport to. But they are enough for Cornyn and Tillis, who yesterday thanked Blanche for the assurances and said they would now support his nomination.
18: Yeah, and typically Republicans rubber stamp the president's nominees. But why was this issue one that really got these two senators to hold up Blanche's nomination?
19: Well, look, this anti-weaponization fund was deeply unpopular with Republican senators from the very beginning. Remember, this would be $1.8 billion of taxpayer money that the DOJ said could be doled out to, in essence, anyone. That includes rioters who attacked the Capitol on January 6th and beat up cops. The tax immunity deal was also problematic for some Republicans. As Cornyn himself put it last week, that deal would provide Trump with benefits that no other American taxpayer could get. To be clear, those benefits still very much remain in place. It's also worth pointing out that there is a long list of other issues at the Justice Department that legal experts, department veterans think should make Congress question Blanche's leadership as well as his fitness to be Attorney General.
18: Okay, such as?
19: Well, some point to his handling of the Epstein files. You can also look at the department's politicization under Blanche or the targeting of Trump's perceived enemies. But more broadly, there's also the unraveling of what's known as the presumption of regularity, this idea that courts assume that DOJ officials are acting properly, acting in good faith, that they're making accurate factual representations in court. Under this administration, federal judges, we have seen them repeatedly express concerns about the Justice Department not complying with court orders. Judges have questioned the representations that the DOJ has made in court. We have also seen high-profile cases unravel in spectacular fashion just in the past few days. For example, the U.S. Attorney's Office here in D.C. moved to dismiss its felony vandalism case against former Olympic canoeist for damage to the Lincoln Memorial reflecting pool. In a court filing, the DOJ said the damage to the reflecting pool wasn't caused by vandalism, but instead was just the result of a botched insulation job. So a dramatic climb down. And as I said, really a long list of issues that raise concerns for many folks about Blanche. And yet these issues haven't really been much of a speed bump at all in his nomination process.
18: That's NPR's Ryan Lucas. Ryan, thanks.
19: Thank you.
14: We've called Democratic Senator Alex Padilla of California, who sits on the Senate Judiciary Committee. Senator, good morning.
22: Good morning, Steve. Thanks for having me.
14: Okay, Ryan Lucas said there that Blanche's statements are not legally binding. Does that mean he could revive the tax deal and the fund that Trump likes?
2: Well, that's certainly how a lot of us are reading it, Steve. But let's remember the bigger picture here. As I said during his confirmation hearing, Todd Blanche is simply unfit to serve as Attorney General of the United States. He's made no secret about carrying out Trump's political agenda. He shunned any notion that the Attorney General, the Department of Justice, should serve independently of the political priorities of the president. He's been Deputy Attorney General for almost a year and a half and acting for the last couple of months, and has carried out the agenda of retribution on behalf of Donald Trump. He botched the Epstein files, as we just discussed a minute ago, this tax immunity deal. Todd Blanche claims he was Donald Trump's personal attorney, but he's continuing to act as if he's still Donald Trump's personal attorney, and the American people deserve better.
14: You mentioned the tax deal here, and one particular provision of it seems still to be in effect, even if Blanche's notes were binding. He left intact some provisions that would grant broad immunity to the president and his adult children and their business for past conduct. Do you regard that as binding on the next administration, whoever it may be?
2: No, and some people would, many people interpret this as not even binding to this administration, because it's not a formal legal document or memo. It's a couple of paragraphs. Who knows who drafted them? They were signed by Todd Blanche. The original deal was signed by Todd Blanche after he negotiated with Todd Blanche, representing both the president and the Department of Justice. It makes no sense. Nothing to keep this administration from creating another fund by another name for the same purpose tomorrow, maybe most likely right after the November election, if they're doing this to try to evade political consequences as we approach the midterms. And it does nothing to prevent payments to January 6th insurrectionists from other accounts at the Department of Justice. So huge holes in this whole thing. Disappointed to see that Senators Cornyn and Tillis have shifted their opposition to support of Todd Blanche. We're still in opposition on the Democratic side and hoping that there's other Republicans, once this gets to the full Senate, that will step up and do the right thing.
14: Senators Cornyn and Tillis can say, well, we got these written statements from the Attorney General nominee. What would you say to them?
2: Yeah, the again, disappointed, because these written statements provide no assurances. The vast majority of lawyers will agree. Trump's lawyers obviously will disagree.
14: How much would you say the Department of Justice has changed over the past year and a half? Many people have been fired. Many people have walked out the door. Many offices have been changed. Priorities have been changed. How would you assess the overall change of that agency?
2: Yeah, it's not a Department of Justice that you would recognize, that most people would recognize. And this was a key theme that I brought up, again, during Todd Blanche's most recent confirmation hearing, the historic independence of the Department of Justice. The people of the United States, the Constitution, is best served when you have an Attorney General who will serve and uphold the rule of law independent of the political priorities, certainly priorities of retribution of the President of the United States. When offered a chance to address that, Todd Blanche immediately reverted to, well, this is the executive branch. I serve as the president's lawyers. It exactly

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1: 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I'm Nicole Osei. A decision has been reached by federal prosecutors in the investigation against three people who were accused of damaging the Lincoln Memorial reflecting pool.
2: Their own experts concluded that no one damaged the reflecting pool.
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1: 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Expect to see some smog on the horizon. It's going to be sunny and hot with a high near 100 today. Tonight, mostly clear and cool with a low near 81. Got a high near 102 tomorrow, and it will be windy. Wednesday night, mostly clear with a low near 80. On Thursday, again, sunny and hot with a high near 101. 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

0: And I'm Nicole Osei. Thanks for choosing 90.1 KERI News this morning. Can microreactors spark an American nuclear comeback? The Idaho lab that made the atomic history decades ago just brought a smaller reactor online, and skeptics are sounding the alarm. 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
4: Up next on North Texas Now, the race for Texas Senator is heating up between Democrat James Tallarico and Republican Ken Paxton, and they're taking different paths to win over the state's key voters.
5: Paxton is attempting to consolidate his base while Tallarico is trying to expand the electorate. That's really hard to do.
4: And a Dallas-based nonprofit is working toward helping youth in the justice system tap into their creativity and build life skills. We'll hear from the organization's CEO on this week's Art Showcase. And research shows it actually is important for kids to touch grass. A freelance environmental writer dubs those kiddos nature kids.
6: These are kids that love to be out in the woods and fields.
4: All that and more on North Texas Now.
7: Live from NPR News in New York City, I'm Dwali Saikautel. Stocks opened higher this morning as McDonald's reported a slowdown in U.S. sales growth. NPR's Scott Horsley reports the Dow Jones Industrial Average jumped more than 500 points in early trading.
8: McDonald's says its U.S. sales grew by less than 1% during the most recent quarter, a marked slowdown from the same period a year ago. The fast food giant warned during the spring that rising gas prices might cut into its sales. McDonald's is trying to woo cost-conscious diners with its value menu of items priced at $3 or less. Stock in Caterpillar got a boost after the company reported record quarterly sales of more than $20 billion. Caterpillar's seen strong demand for industrial turbines to power data centers. And the U.S. trade deficit narrowed in June. Exports and imports both fell during the month, but imports fell more. Scott Horsley, NPR News, Washington.
7: President Trump warns Iran that this is Tehran's last chance to make a deal to end the 5-month-long war. He had called off weekend attacks, saying negotiations were imminent with Saudi Arabia, the United Arab Emirates, Qatar, and others. But Iran denies that direct talks are taking place. More than 24 states are suing the Trump administration over new tariffs imposed on some of the largest trading partners in the U.S. And NPR's Daniel Kurtzleben says the levies were imposed on countries accused of exporting goods made with forced labor.
4: 25 states in all are suing the administration, saying in their suit that, quote, the administration cannot use forced labor as a pretext to continue its illegal tariff scheme. The administration imposed the tariffs under a law meant to fight discriminatory practices by trading partners. They set the new tariffs to take effect last month at the moment that another global blanket tariff expired. The lawsuit uses that continuity, as well as the president's own words, to argue that the new tariffs are not a good faith effort to fight forced labor. The states furthermore called the investigation that preceded the new tariffs a sham. Danielle Kurtzleben, NPR News, The White House.
7: The foodborne illness that has been reported across the country has now killed at least 2 people in Michigan, where health officials say more than 11,000 people have been sickened with cyclosporiasis. Kate Wells is a reporter with our partner KFF Health News.
9: We just do not have a lot of information about these deaths right now. We do know that there are several outbreaks happening at this point. They're not necessarily connected to each other. The FDA says Michigan's part of a 9-star state outbreak, but we really have just got local public health nurses here walking through with people everything that they have eaten in great detail.
7: She said there are at least 45 states currently with cases of cyclosporiasis and no answers yet on what is causing this outbreak. This is NPR News from New York City.
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11: Good morning. It is Tuesday, August 4th, and you are listening to North Texas Now. I'm Miranda Suarez. Later in the show, we're going to hear from a local nonprofit leader helping kids in the juvenile justice system with an opportunity to make art and get paid for it. Plus, a conversation with a reporter covering the Dallas Wings about the team's impending move to the American Airlines Center. Awesome if you're a fan in Dallas. Probably frustrating for anybody commuting from Fort Worth who's used to just getting to go to Arlington. But to kick off today's show, we are looking ahead to the November midterm election as the race to be the next U.S. Senator for Texas is heating up. Although Democrat James Tallarico and Republican Ken Paxton are vying for the same seat, their campaigns are fighting very different battles. As KERA's Emily DeMott reports, recent campaign stops in North Texas revealed key differences in strategy between the sitting state legislator and the Texas Attorney General.
12: It's a Monday night in July, and James Tallarico stands on a shallow stage in the center of a crowded church auditorium in DeSoto, a city with a Black population of around 68%. For nearly an hour and a half, he answered questions from voters in an effort to connect with a demographic that could play a key role in November's midterm election.
13: It is on you to tell us so that we can change, right? I will commit to doing better if you commit to helping us do better. This is a partnership.
12: What he didn't do was mention his opponent, State Attorney General Ken Paxton. He spoke to reporters after the event and said that was intentional.
14: Well, they're going to learn a lot about Ken Paxton, I'm sure, in the weeks and months ahead. I'm here to make my case for why I should be the next U.S. Senator from the state.
12: Less than a day later, just 35 miles away, Paxton took a different approach. Speaking at an annual sheriff's conference in Fort Worth, the Republican painted his opponent as a radical anti-law enforcement leftist. Plastered to his podium, a mock-up mugshot of Tallarico.
15: He's trying to distance himself from positions he's previously embraced. He's going to say he supports law enforcement, but what he won't tell you is the rest of the story.
12: The two nominees for U.S. Senate are taking very different approaches to campaigning, from which voter bases they're prioritizing to their campaign rhetoric. And that contrast was on display during recent appearances in North Texas, a region that could serve as a battleground for both candidates. Tallarico's DeSoto Town Hall was his second campaign stop focused on reaching the state's Black voters, a group that largely supported U.S. Congresswoman Jasmine Crockett in the primaries. Tallarico pledged to spend $25 million on Black voter outreach. Jordan Nicott is a South Dallas resident who attended the town hall.
16: So I think for him, we need to see authentic leadership. We need to see your mouth where the citizens are crying out for help.
12: Meanwhile, Paxton will need to appeal to Republicans turned off by his history of legal and ethical controversies. Things like his 2023 impeachment and a securities fraud case that was ultimately dropped. Brandon Rottinghouse is a political science professor at the University of Houston. He says that could explain Paxton's focus on law enforcement.
17: That's a sweet spot for Republicans, and Paxton's trying to make sure that he can get back in their good graces.
12: It's also an issue that could be a tightrope for Tallarico, as he aims to appeal to Black voters without turning away moderate conservatives. Matthew Wilson is a political science professor at SMU.
18: He's trying to send that message to more moderate Texas voters that he does care about law and order, while at the same time signaling concerns about racial inequities in law enforcement to African Americans. We'll see if he's able to pull off doing both of those things.
12: Tallarico's North Texas stops are just the latest for the state lawmaker as he campaigns across the state, a move Wilson says signals he's trying to cater to a broad voter base. Paxton's campaign stops have been rare and brief. Wilson says he's running a more private campaign that attempts to market his opponent as an ideological extremist.
18: He feels like he can move the needle more on how people perceive his opponent, James Tallarico. And so I think his campaign strategy reflects that realization.
12: Recent polling show the two candidates in a dead heat. And as they enter the final 100 days of their campaigns, Rodinghouse says both candidates have their work cut out for them.
17: Paxton is attempting to consolidate his base while Tallarico is trying to expand the electorate. That's really hard to do. Actually, both of them have a tough challenge.
12: So while Tallarico seeks to build a coalition and become the first Democrat to win statewide office in more than three decades, Paxton hopes he can earn back the trust of his own party. For KERA News, I'm Emily DeMott.
19: Thanks for that report, Emily. We are going to stick with the midterms theme here because although the election is 3 months away, in news world, that means it's crunch time and almost here. 2 years ago, during the last presidential election, very few Texans were shocked that Donald Trump won the state. What did shock some people, though, was that he flipped nine traditionally blue counties in the Rio Grande Valley, including some majority Latino counties that had voted Democratic for decades. But now, a new bipartisan poll of Hispanic voters found that 20% of those who voted for Trump 2 years ago say they would not do it again. The group behind that poll is by Unidos US, a national nonpartisan Latino civil rights and advocacy group. Last week, they brought their annual convention to Texas, and the Texas Newsroom's Blaise Ganey was there. He asked Latino voters how they're feeling with just 3 months until the 2026 midterms.
20: More than 1,000 people attended the 2026 Unidos U.S. Conference at the Fairmont in Austin.
21: 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Get your camera ready to scan some QR codes.
20: In this breakout session called Building an Economy That Delivers, about 75 people listened as Santiago Suero polled the audience.
21: What issue do you think Latino voters rank as their highest priority?
20: Attendees quickly joined in, submitting their answers.
21: Seeing a lot of people saying cost of living, immigration is the second highest one.
20: Which popped up on the screen, creating a word cloud.
21: Jobs is pretty high up there. The cost of living is far and away the top one that y'all are answering.
20: These answers are pretty similar to what Latino voters in Texas were focused on 2 years ago, before the 2024 election. High housing costs, expensive groceries, and uncertainty surrounding immigration policy. That year, exit polls showed a majority of Texas Latinos voted for President Donald Trump. But Forward.US immigration expert Andrea Flores says many Latino voters who supported him now have mixed feelings.
22: They're happy that the border is quiet and that some of the chaos of the Biden administration is over. But when it comes to mass deportation, what ICE is doing, what Border Patrol is doing, they oppose that.
20: And like in that audience poll, Flores says Latinos overall aren't feeling much better about the current state of the economy. Like Austinite Olivia Dominguez, she's in her 60s and says she came to the conference since she's had a lot of free time since losing her job.
23: I stopped working in January, not voluntarily.
20: I asked her which party is doing the best right now to court Latino voters.
23: Who's doing the best?
20: There was no easy answer.
23: But I know the disappointment in what's going on with immigration and our dollar, I would say maybe the Democrat might have an edge.
20: Texas Democrats seem to feel the same way, likely a reason why two of their most high-profile candidates this November spoke at the event's luncheon. Democratic U.S. Senate candidate James Tallarico and Gina Hinojosa, who's running for governor. Hinojosa told the crowd this year Latino voters in Texas have more power than ever.
24: To give you a sense of our importance in this election, in 2018, the closest a Democrat came to flipping Texas in recent history, Beto O'Rourke ran against Ted Cruz, and he got 64% of the Latino vote.
20: Since then, Hispanics have become the state's majority, now making up more than 40% of Texas' population.
24: When I get 64% of the Latino vote, in 2026, I win.
20: But getting to that number won't be easy. Democrats in Texas and nationally have their own problems to address with Latino voters. Sofia Zuniga traveled from Miami to attend Unidos US. The Floridian says she sees many similarities with Texas around issues like immigration and affordability. This year,
25: I want to say I'm hopeful, but I'm also fearful.
20: In November, she's pulling for Democrats.
0: I do wish that Democrats would put more of a priority with Latino voters, and I think they're doing that now. They're realizing that they lost a lot of Hispanic voters.
20: But there have been recent signs the party may be earning some votes back. Here's Andrea Flores, the lawyer and immigration expert.
22: In the first round of off-cycle elections, so you saw in New Jersey, in a Florida mayor's race, in Pennsylvania, you saw a swing back of Latino voters back towards Democrats in those early races. Now it's a question of, will we see that again?
20: What that trend means for Texas in November is still up in the air.
24: By the way, we are the swingiest of votes.
20: That's what Gina Hinojosa told the crowd in Austin. But she says the winds are swinging Democrats' way. One data point, a special state Senate election earlier this year where a Democrat flipped a Republican district and got 79% of the Latino vote. So while the issues on voters' minds may have stayed the same, the party they trust to address them might be changing. I'm Blaze Ganey in Austin.
19: Thank you, Blaze, for that update. North Texas Now will continue following everything you need to know about this year's midterms as they draw nearer. Turning now to the death of Kay Granger. Granger was the first Republican woman from Texas elected to the U.S. House. The former congresswoman was also the first Republican woman to chair the powerful House Appropriations Committee, which holds the purse strings of the government. She died Sunday at 83. As KERA's James Hartley reports, her legacy is enduring both in Fort Worth and nationally.
1: In Congress, Granger represented Texas's 12th district from 1997 until January of last year when she retired. Many saw Granger as a trailblazer for women. Her political career began in Fort Worth, where she was the first woman elected mayor. Former Tarrant County Judge Glenn Whitley said Granger was a public servant through and through, from her time as a teacher to her career in public office.
2: She always was looking to serve the citizens of Fort Worth, Texas, and I really think, you know, the United States.
1: During her time as mayor, Granger is credited with lowering the murder rate in the city through economic revitalization, citizen patrols, and creating more activities for young people. Manny Ramirez is the Tarrant County Commissioner for Precinct 4. He said Granger was one of the greatest champions Fort Worth and Tarrant County have ever had in Washington.
3: I believe she's left a lasting impact on this place, and I believe that we who live here in Tarrant County and Fort Worth and are blessed to be raising families here, we were blessed by her leadership, and I hope that everybody can come together and honor her.
1: Tarrant County Judge Tim O'Hare echoed that, saying Fort Worth has

0: Ranger Mall. For KERA News, I'm James Hartley.
1: KERA's Tarrant County reporter Penelope Rivera also contributed to this story. It's important to note that Granger ended her tenure in Congress with some controversy. Granger's son acknowledged to the Dallas Morning News in 2024 she was experiencing what he called, quote, dementia issues. That was while she was still a sitting member of Congress. It is all part of a larger conversation happening across the country about the age of certain politicians and their fitness to serve, from President Joe Biden to more recent questions about the health of Kentucky Senator Mitch McConnell. Coming up, the Red Cross says blood donations this summer are not keeping up with hospital demand.
2: We would appreciate people making an appointment as soon as possible this week. It's easy to do.
1: We will have more on why the shortage is so severe this time around. Plus, the Dallas Wings are moving to a new stadium next season, and it is a big step up from the College Park Center at UTA. We'll have more from a Dallas Morning News reporter who covers the Wings in about 15 minutes here on North Texas Now. Stay with us.
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0: It's Tuesday, 9:19 on 90.1 KERE News. Nicole O'Shea with you. Two Republicans cleared the way for Acting Attorney General Todd Blanche to advance to a full Senate confirmation vote to secure his role after he rescinded President Trump's nearly $1.8 billion anti-weaponization fund. Blanche also narried audit protections for Trump and his family. A committee vote is expected this morning. Meanwhile, a decision has been reached by federal prosecutors in the investigation against three people who were accused of damaging the Lincoln Memorial reflecting pole in D.C.
1: Their own experts concluded that no one damaged the reflecting pole.
0: The DOJ said the $14 million renovation was hasty and botched and dropped the charges against the three. KERE News will be keeping an eye on Blanche's path towards the attorney general seat. Stay with us for the updates.
2: The Trump administration is opening protected marine areas in the Pacific Ocean to commercial fishing. We go to a remote island with one of the most pristine coral reefs in the world, on All Things Considered from NPR News.
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0: There's an air quality alert today. You may see some smog on the horizon. It's going to be sunny and hot with a high near 100. Tonight clear with a low near 81. This is KERE News.

Thanks so much for starting your day with North Texas Now. I'm Miranda Suarez. Every so often, we like to check in with local nonprofits making a positive change in our community for a segment we call North Texas Cares. This week, we are in Dallas County, where a group of kids are preparing to showcase the art and music they created as part of a different kind of summer camp. Through the nonprofit Big Thought, children in the juvenile justice system spent weeks making art and getting paid for it. The organization's CEO, Aaron Offer, told us how this unique approach is helping a vulnerable population of kids. Aaron

0: Crawford, thank you so much for being here.
1: Yeah, thank you for having me and Big Thought represented here today.
0: Talk to me about Big Thought. When we talk about the Creative Solutions program, what is it?
1: Creative Solutions is really one of our flagship programs. We've been doing it for over 30 years with Dallas County Juvenile Services, and it is a creative model that young people who are actually in the adjudicated probation system can do a work experience creative program in the summer for 7 weeks. And they are solving real life problems, they're changing their life, and they're being creative in usually the visual art or performance track. And they're creating original pieces, they do great, great art, and they really redefine and learn more about themselves in that summer.
0: So they are paid to create art for the summer.
1: Correct.
0: Tell me a little bit, say you're in the performing arts track, what does your day-to-day look like if you're in the program?
1: Sure. You are really introduced to a great group of teaching artists. So we have about 12 to 15 young teaching professionals that come in, and they really work with you on first figuring it out yourself. So you actually don't jump into doing art. You actually learn more about yourself and learn more about the people that you'll be working with. So a lot of reflection, getting to know each other exercises that happen usually week one, week two. Then you're able to explore which level you want to commit to. But art experiences, poetry. Right now, music is a big overlay of the programming and performing art. So they do original poetry pieces that turn into lyrics, which make beats that turn into some actual original songs that they'll be showcasing at the concert that we have more of this Thursday. We used to do a lot of theater when we were at SMU in another location. Now we're at Northlake. Dallas College does a great job, but we do a lot of the music playlist, which is a very exciting experience for the young people.
0: And we'll get back to the showcase in a minute because I want to ask about that. But I wanted to ask, for kids who participate, how much are they paid and why is it important that this be paid?
1: Yeah, they get a stipend. I think on average it might be $300, $400 at the end. They get earnings every time they show up and have their product completed at the end of a day. They also have some guardrails that are up if they didn't show up on time or if they have to sort of be docked to give them the real life experience of working. Showing up professional on time, ready to go. The good news is art is their product, and they're able to do that in many ways, whether it is creating the original piece and being ready by the deadline to make the beats so that your song is completed. All is about your individual ability to do that, but also how you work well with others and how you can actually collaborate. And so those things get demonstrated. And we've been doing that for 30 years. And the workforce part has always been part of it. But we didn't actually get that this was the workforce skills that was needed that translates now to any job. And so we want to prepare kids not just for any job, but for all the jobs that are just ever changing. But these are some of the basic power skills, creative skills that help you build a foundation for that next work experience, maybe for them.
0: Yeah, I mean, everything that you just said, showing up on time, doing your work, teaching them that structure, it sounds like.
1: Exactly. And testing it in real time. One thing we like to highlight too with Creative Solutions, we don't promote it as a second chance program. Some of these kids and young people, this is their first chance. And so how do you provide an experience? How do you really make a fault or you did something wrong, but you can actually come back and restore that? You have actual mentors there that can help restore those maybe snafus that you do with your experience because you set something wrong to a person or you have to come back and apologize for something that you might have done. That's life. And a lot of what we don't often take time to do, and Big Thought does, is to commit to that real-time experience for our kids to learn about life skills.
0: For the kids that you're working with, these are kids who are involved in the juvenile justice system. When a kid finds themselves involved in that system, what are the barriers that you're trying to help them overcome here?
1: Yeah. Part of it is the self-doubt and just the self-confidence that being in a system that you think that you've, you know, totally lost your way and will never restore what might have been the incident is where you begin to understand the confidence that they may come in at the first run of the experience. One of the examples I had is I was director of the program for a year when we just needed someone to jump in. And it was one of the most meaningful experiences for me being a program leader at Big Thought, but actually being on ground with that site. And every every day you saw the head raise up higher. There was one particular participant, the hat was down very low. First day, just really in bad spirits, and why am I here? I don't want to be here. And then every day I'd come, you'd see the hat raise up higher, you see the shoulders raise up higher, and you saw the confidence build to where that particular participant at the end was the lead role in our actual performance. They did the most remarkable lyrics and poetry, and they were so proud of what they were able to produce. That's really the challenge that we may have. Not every kid has that opportunity. And how do you support and nurture that so that that result happens at the end?
0: I can see how that would be. I mean, you're asking them to be vulnerable,
1: yes.
0: Which sounds like it yes. could be hard too.
1: Yes, it is. And it could be, because think about, you know, and I grew up, I'm from New Orleans originally. I didn't grow up in one of the best neighborhoods in the city. And you can walk around really tough skin. You have to be tough maybe to get to and from where you got to go. And you come back in your environment, but you always know that I wasn't of that. And yet I had a tougher skin sometimes. And it's hard to open up yourself to a friend or even a mentor. And that's usually one of the bigger challenges. And then how does that transform back into their neighborhood or into their families? And how do they take that next step and really get that support for their journey? It really does take a village of that. And that's important too. But yeah, being tough and navigating and having survivor skills is also an asset. And then you can also let go, be a little bit of yourself here, and have fun and loosen up and explore who you want to be and who you are.
0: And now we can circle back to the showcase that you mentioned happening this week. Talk about being vulnerable, getting up on stage, and kids actually have the opportunity to showcase what they worked on all summer.
1: Yes, yes. It is one of the best things that we do at Big Thought. And so the seven-week program, it's all day. They come and grind. They're doing their work. And then we're able to showcase 2 days, three shows, starting Thursday. And so it's at Northlake College, which we've been so appreciative of Dallas College to host it. And they're able to display their finished work. And for some participants, this is the first time they actually completed work. So they've been able to actually showcase their concert, performance, original lyric, or rap piece that they're going to showcase for the audience for the first time. Are they able to show their visual art display? It's a lot of digital media, too, that we've been using with photography overlay. And so they're able to actually host their exhibit or gallery. And they're able to really be a solid, solid beacon of what successful creative outlets look like with their family, with their probation officer, and with caring adults who really want to see this great, great work. Some of them are just amazing in what they produced. All of them are rock stars, according to us.
0: And it's my understanding that you have a big anniversary coming up.
1: Yes, I have to mention, Big Thought will be turning 40 next spring. We are very excited. 2027 announces our 40th anniversary. We've been doing this work here in DFW. We are just really interested in people who have not heard about us, where you've been, get to know Big Thought. Definitely learn and lean more into our organization. We're really making a difference and just excited on the next 40 years.
0: Erin Offord, the CEO of Big Thought, thank you so much.
1: Oh, thank you for having us. Excited. Appreciate everything.
0: Big Thought's Creative Solutions Youth Showcase is this week. There are two shows on August 6th and one show on August 7th at the Dallas College Northlake campus. Coming up, when people say kids need to touch grass, it's not just a meme. Spending time in nature can be a valuable way for kids to process the world around them.
2: It's sort of a sense of, I feel safe and I feel like I'm at home when I'm out in a place like that.
0: Hear about the benefits to kids being out in nature, plus some great North Texas programs that allow them to get outdoors. 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

0: I'm Nicole Osei, and you're listening to 90.1 KERA News this morning. Welcome. Can microreactors spark an American nuclear comeback? The Idaho lab that made atomic history decades ago just brought a smaller reactor online, and skeptics are sounding the alarms. Join us for a look at this high-stakes nuclear reboot tomorrow morning on 90.1 KERA News, or you can ask your smart speaker to play KERA. There's an air quality alert today, so expect to see some smog on the horizon. It's going to be sunny and hot today with a high near 100. Tonight, clear and cool with a low near 81. Got a high near 102 tomorrow, and it will be windy. Wednesday night, clear and much cooler with a low near 80. On Thursday, again sunny and hot with a high near 101. This is KERA News.
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8: Glad to have you with us on North Texas Now. I'm Miranda Suarez here with our producer, Julia Sewing, to run through the top stories you need to know. Hey, Julia.
9: Hey, Miranda.
8: Let's start with the American Red Cross, which has declared a national blood supply crisis.
9: Yes, extreme heat and cyclosporiasis have reduced donation appointments and contributed to a crisis previously seen only during the COVID pandemic. The CEO for the North Texas region, Linda Brady, says the shortage can be ended.
10: If there were just three more donors that showed up at each blood drive this summer, then we could end the crisis and it would stabilize the blood supply.
8: The Red Cross supplies about 40% of the nation's blood. Type O blood is especially needed because nearly half the population has type O positive, and type O negative is universally compatible.
9: You can sign up through the Red Cross's blood donor mobile app on their website or by calling 1-800-RED-CROSS to donate.
8: New data centers will not be able to connect to the Texas power grid until state regulators complete a comprehensive audit of these facilities. This directive comes from Governor Greg Abbott on Monday. In a letter to the Public Utility Commission of Texas and the Electric Reliability Council of Texas, aka ERCOT, Abbott called on the agencies to collect information on water and power usage at these data centers.
9: And to pause these facilities' ability to connect to the grid until the audit is complete. ERCOT says large energy consumers are requesting 474 gigawatts of power. For reference, that is more than five times the amount of energy used to power the entire state during record-breaking demand. About 90% of those requests are from data centers.
8: And of course, as we know, this directive comes as data centers have faced massive public scrutiny across the political spectrum.
9: And we're going to go back to the Dallas City Hall saga. The city council is going back and forth on whether to leave or stay in the building designed by famous architect I.M. Pei.
8: Now, a rule change that could ease a decision to leave is on the table. The change would let the city council authorize the addition, replacement, or reopening of facilities and buildings by majority vote instead of a supermajority, so smaller. A majority on the city council is 8 members. So far, the vote on moving forward with options to leave City Hall has faced a consistent 926 vote.
9: Yes, and Councilmember Zarin Gracie said the majority vote would make sense because that's the standard for other city decisions, but other members have expressed some skepticism about a rule change in the middle of the city hall process. That vote to determine those changes will take place August 25th.
8: The Dallas Wings are officially moving to Dallas. After years playing at UT Arlington, the team will play all of its 2027 home games at the American Airlines Center. According to Dallas Morning News Wings reporter Maya Taylor, this has been a long time coming, and she's here now to tell us what comes next. Hi, Maya.
11: Hi, thanks for having me.
8: So tell us, what will next season look like for the Wings?
11: Yeah, so they'll be playing all of their 2027 regular season home games at the American Airlines Center. That's also going to correspond with them moving into a new state-of-the-art practice facility in Oak Cliff.
8: All right. Tell us about that practice facility. It's my understanding they're building their own. How big a deal is that investment for the team?
11: It's huge. I mean, there's just so many things that female athletes need in particular. I know that that facility will have, like, mothering rooms, different things that are good for female athletes to recover, different ways that they can have community programming in the facility, and just the fact that it's their own space. Right now, they're sharing it with UTA. I remember last season, you know, they had to, like, push practice back because there was a graduation on campus or UTA sports teams had started. So just having their own space is huge.
8: That honestly, I don't cover sports generally, but that surprises me to hear of a professional team that had to do that. Mm-hmm. So I can see how that's a pretty massive shift for them.
11: Yes, for sure.
8: And it's my understanding too that the Wings were actually supposed to start playing in Dallas in 2026 at the Memorial Auditorium. Can you explain why that is not happening?
11: Yes. So it's a pretty long story, but they had signed a 15-year use agreement with the city of Dallas in 2024 to play at a renovated Memorial Auditorium. That agreement also included an adjacent practice facility. So the idea was that the facility would be, like, nearby Memorial. Anyway, just different construction delays, partly the K. Bailey Hutchison Convention Center hosting the FIFA International Broadcast Center kind of stalled that. So then the move-in day got pushed back to 2027 for Memorial. So then they were like, okay, we got to move the practice facility somewhere else. They got that sorted out last year. But then the costs went up for producing it. The city was like, you know, it might be better for y'all to take over building that. And so that's what they did to speed up the process. But then Memorial is still kind of up in the air. Mm. They're saying 2028. But I'm not sure. I'm not sure about that.
8: Understood. So that is still very much in play. Is the plan still to, okay, we're going to play at the American Airlines Center until Memorial is ready?
11: Yeah, the team hasn't really. I think that right now they're operating under the assumption that it will be ready by 2028. They only have a one-year lease with American Airlines Center. And so I think that the idea is that they're going to play there in 2027. As I mentioned in the article, there was a, like, clause in the original 2024 agreement that said if Memorial wasn't ready, that they would play AAC. So I'd like to think, again, like, I'm not totally sure.
8: Yeah.
11: But I'd like to think that if Memorial wasn't ready again, they'd, you know, stay at AAC. But there's a lot of logistical things to work out, too, given, you know, it's the Mavs arena. There's concerts. The Stars play there at least until 2031. So
8: yeah, when both the Mavs and the Stars are saying they're going to say bye-bye
11: yes.
8: to AAC. Well, the Wings have played games at AAC before, so it's not super new. In your experience as the Wings reporter, what is the difference when you've gone and seen them at UTA versus at American Airlines?
11: It just feels more like an event.
8: Yeah.
11: And more like it's a professional team. UTA was built for, it's a smaller college. Some of these players, like, you know, like a Paige or Arike, who played at, like, UConn, Notre Dame, they probably had bigger arenas in college.
8: Yeah.
11: And so, and then around the league, a lot of teams, they play at their partner, like, NBA facilities. So it's just really good. It, like, makes the Wings, they're already legitimate, but it gives them more, like, legitimacy. And then also just the crowd. Paige had mentioned it's like having a sixth man when you have that many people there. And so it's just a better environment and atmosphere.
8: Do you think this is a statement in the confidence of the WNBA that they're like, yeah, we can fill a stadium like American Airlines Center.
11: Yeah, for sure. I mean, I know last summer whenever the Fever came into town, I'm pretty sure it was a sold out game. And I think it was like the most attended game that the Wings had had. And then they had another one last summer. And then there's been one so far this summer. And then there's going to be two more, including one on Friday. And I definitely think, I think the one earlier this summer, it was kind of against like a more middling team, but it was still a really good turnout. And then this Friday, it's going to be against like one of the top leagues in the, or top teams in the league. And I think it'll be a really, really good turnout. And I've already seen a lot of fans saying that they're happy that they don't have to drive out to Arlington. And so that was also like a really big logistical concern. And I think now that the Dallas Wings are in Dallas, more people will show up.
8: And let me just ask you about the Wings season in general. I know they've been doing better this year than last year. Can you just run us through how our Wings are doing?
11: Yeah. So just a little recap of last year. They didn't have the best season. They finished 10-34, but they cleaned house, hired a new coach, Jose Fernandez from South Florida, brought in a lot of new pieces through free agency and the draft, including AZ Fudd, who they took number one. And they really, Paige Beckers has made a leap. I mean, she was already amazing, but made a big leap for her year two. They're 19-11. They're probably going to make the playoffs. And so, yeah, they've really turned things around.
8: That's a fun place to be as the Wings reporter.
11: Yeah, no, it's been really fun to cover a winning team for sure.
8: Awesome. Amaya Taylor covers the Wings for the Dallas Morning News. Thank you so much for giving us that rundown.
11: Thank you.
8: Sometimes you're busy at 9 a.m. rushing around to get your day started and you can't listen to North Texas Now. Ugh. 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
0: Good morning, I'm Nicole Osei, and you're listening to 90.1 KERA News. Thanks for being here. U.S. Senator John Cornyn reached an agreement with the Justice Department to eliminate a proposed $1.8 billion fund that could have compensated Trump allies and January 6 defendants. Cornyn and Senator Tom Tillis demanded written assurances before supporting Todd Blanche's nomination for Attorney General. We'll break down Blanche's rocky road and his quest to become the AG at 10:06 on KERA News.
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0: 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You may see some smog on the horizon. It's going to be sunny and hot today with a high near 100. Tonight, mostly clear and cool with a low near 81. We've got a high near 102 tomorrow, and it will be windy. Wednesday night, clear skies with a low near 80. On Thursday, again sunny and hot with a high near 101. 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
8: You are listening to North Texas Now. I'm Miranda Suarez. Some kids feel really at home in the outdoors. They might love wandering through the woods or hunting snakes in the backyard. In a three-part series for Green Source Texas, freelance writer Michael Smith says this kind of connection with nature can help kids deal with challenges in the modern world. My co-host Ron Corning and I started by asking him, how does he define what he calls a nature kid?
13: A nature kid is somebody who really likes being out in the woods and fields, and they may have the interest may lean toward the scientific end and what the names of various birds and trees and all. It also may be simply just the delight in being out there somewhere. But these are kids that love to be out in the woods and fields, and that is something that sticks with them, and it's sort of a sense of I feel safe and I feel like I'm at home when I'm out in a place like that.
14: Were you born into nature? Were you born in a place where you had easy access?
13: Well, I was born in Corpus Christi, and my parents would take me to the bay pretty often, and we'd go to Padre Island. And so I learned about, for example, or I had experience, rather, with jellyfish and with the lightning whelk, that shell that winds up being inhabited by hermit crabs a lot. I learned about those kinds of things just experientially. But then we moved a fair amount in Colorado when I was 9. A neighbor girl came across the street. I didn't even know her well. And she came across the street and said, "Hey, do you want to go snake hunting?" And I thought, wow, this is strange. And so we went out in the fields and creeks around Arvada, Colorado, and caught a Plains garter snake, and I was hooked. And then we moved to Fort Worth, and I got hooked up with the Fort Worth Children's Museum, is what it was at the time. And they had a number of us early teens that they just kind of let us run around the, not run the place, but, you know, we had the run of the place, took us on field trips and all that kind of thing. So I was a pretty serious nature nerd as a kid. So, yeah, I wasn't raised on farmland or something, but I was raised by folks, by parents who were willing to get me out there and get me connected with what I loved.
8: Give us some examples of people or programs that you talk about in these pieces that are doing a really good job in North Texas of getting kids out into the natural world.
13: Okay, great. And the list is long. I'll have to be selective, I guess. But one of them that comes to mind is 12 Hills Nature Center in Oak Cliff. And one of the things they do is that they work with a group of fifth graders and teach them a lot and go on walks, mentor them, lots of firsthand, hands-on experience. And then later on, they bring in younger kids that the fifth graders then teach about the place. There's a real advantage to the one who does the teaching. You learn it really well.
14: In addition to talking with and following kids through their nature adventures in this three-part series, you also call on the experts. And one of my takeaways is the earlier kids are introduced to nature, the more it taps into a natural sense of curiosity that can fuel their ability to be curious about other things more broadly in the world as they get older and move on in life. Do you think our educators are beginning to understand that and implement it in the right way? And can we do more?
13: Especially at those younger ages, it's really important that kids are hands-on, literally hands-on, very much physically interacting with the environment, exploring, not trying to learn facts, but just exploring and figuring things out. And I do think that has benefits for kids. When the more you do that, the more these kids learn how to explore and how to put together an understanding of things. So I think that's a real plus.
14: They become keen observers of their environments regardless, I would think.
13: Absolutely. And really, across all the ages, that's, I think, a common thread in all of these programs is learning for kids to be good observers.
8: You also talked to some kids and teenagers who do spend a lot of time out in nature. What struck you about your conversations with them?
13: Some of them were the kids at a program called First Fridays at the Acton Nature Center in Cranberry. And I was delighted to find several of those kids talked about they like being quiet in nature, they like to soak it in, and then they like to write about it or write stories that are inspired by what they experience there. So we have a tendency to think kids are just sort of you know, frantically hopping around doing stuff and not able to stop and be quiet and take things in. And it was just wonderful to see some kids that do that.
14: I was also mindful of a part of your piece where the children are aware, kids are aware of the damage we do to the environment, and it leaves them feeling a certain way. What was your impression?
13: There is an international organization of therapists who are banding together to learn how to address those concerns about climate and loss of nature. There's a North American chapter, and there are people all over who do work with people who have environmental grief,
8: Is that literally the grief of having lost a piece of our environment?
13: It can be the grief from loss of places. And that can be, for especially for kids, that may be a more circumscribed place. It may not be like the whole forest is gone, but it might be this place that was important to me, this place that I felt safe. In Richard Louv's book, in The Last Child in the Woods, he talks about a girl who had a place in the woods, a kind of a dugout thing, and when times were tough, she would go be there, and it felt safe, and she felt protected, and that was bulldozed, and she lost it, and she experienced a lot of grief over the loss just of that area. This was a place she could go, and it's not there anymore. And that kind of environmental grief is one way, or you can also have environmental grief about bigger issues. There are communities that experience grief because of the loss of a glacier that melts where they live, and their culture may be tied up very much in that glacier, and now it's gone. And there's a phenomenon that people call solastalgia, which is like feeling the loss of your home while you're still at home. So your home has changed in a way that inspires grief, and yet here you are. It's not like they took you somewhere. There's a lot of that kind of thing going on in the world. And some kids are very much attuned to it, and some kids maybe somewhat less. But I think it's just a difficult time to be a kid for a lot of reasons, which kind of pulls in the whole thing about how nature, time spent in nature, is increasingly being understood as something that has lots of both physical and psychological benefits.
14: Michael Smith, it's a great series for Green Source Texas, a three-part series on the relationship that kids have with nature. Thank you for joining us.
13: Thank you. I appreciate it.
8: For over a decade, Riley Holloway has dedicated his artistic focus to documenting North Texas history, including his own, through large-scale oil paintings. His unique yet classic work has been featured across Europe in cities like Paris, Berlin, and Geneva. Our KERA arts team recently had a chance to step into Holloway's studio to watch him work.
15: My name's Riley Holloway, based in Plano, Texas, and I'm a figurative painter and a poet as well.
16: We are at my house, my home studio right now, and I'm working on a piece called Transitions for a show I have coming up in Austin at the Carver Museum titled Love, Faith, and Celebration. And so this piece is from almost all of them are from my family's photo album. So you'll see scenes of conversation or church scenes. You'll see like party atmosphere, you know, in other pieces just like this one here. So it's really the celebration of family, right? And what that means to me and how it influences my work pretty much. It's the first time I did this sort of series was actually during the pandemic, because I wasn't able to get people to come in for photos, of course. Didn't really want people to come in for photos at the time. So I leaned on what I had, like I always do, and that was family. And luckily my mom was a photographer. So she really nerded out and took some really amazing photos of the family that I've been able to kind of tap into. But I'm always looking to tell some kind of story. I did not see myself doing that when I first started this. I was just literally taking pictures of people and painting a portrait and moving on. So I think with age, it was just kind of like, what story do I want to tell? And that's what I fall in love with. It's like, all right, what is it that I don't know that I'm going to find out? You forget the importance of how important that neighborhood was, or that cultural center was, or how much people fought for those things. And the stories kind of slowly fade with the people who, you know, are passing on or moving out of the neighborhood. So it feels nice to kind of rehash these stories and tell why these things are important in ways that I didn't know about. So you go in trying to tell this story and it just becomes kind of bigger than yourself. It's like one of my favorite parts of having to open a garage is when it starts raining like that. The sound is nice, you know? It's pretty simple for me. So I've been at this for about 12 years now. So I've been able to kind of observe the change in attitude towards developing artists now that's happening here that I think might be different than other places. There's plenty of opportunity, and Dallas is always trying things, it seems, to be a major part of art in general. I like it. I think it's a great starting point for any artist. There's plenty of spaces that will allow you to show your work. But don't wait for a gallery to find you. You know, like really get to it. And that's what me and my wife did early in my career when there was no gallery representation asking me to show anything. We did it through city grants. We did it through finding spaces to show work. And when that started to happen, then I started to get gallery representation and things started to feel like I got attraction. Just like, get busy, get to it. Don't wait to show work and tell the type of story you're looking to tell.
8: 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For now, this is the end of our show. I'm Miranda Suarez, and this is North Texas Now.
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9: I'm Chris Boyd. Up next on Think, the artists who prepare the bodies of the dead for one last goodbye are not sure their profession will survive.
10: Consumers, meaning the bereaved, just don't seem to care about it as much anymore. This idea of going to a multi-day open casket viewing where the corpse is kind of prepared to look lifelike or passably lifelike is just not a thing that a lot of Americans seem to be as interested in anymore.
9: We'll get a sense for the remarkable skills some morticians bring to what they call restorative art, learn why demand for open casket funerals has declined, and consider why this work can be really significant to families and communities mourning a loss. Our conversation starts after a short break.
11: Live from NPR News in Washington, I'm Linda Kenyon. A Senate committee has advanced the nomination of Acting Attorney General Todd Blanche to be confirmed to the role. NPR's Claudia Grisales reports the 12-10 vote along party lines comes as two key Republicans lifted their objections.
12: Republican Senators Tom Tillis of North Carolina and John Cornyn of Texas voted to advance Blanche's nomination after the acting attorney general rescinded a $1.8 billion fund dubbed the Anti-Weaponization Fund. Ahead of the vote, Tillis said he was satisfied with Blanche's rescindment that was put in writing.
13: I called the payout pot for punks. It made no sense to me, and I thought it was an insult to the police officers and the people that defended us on January the 6th. It's done.
12: Tillis and Cornyn, both in their final terms, held up the nomination until Blanche addressed their concerns of the fund and other provisions tied to a government settlement deal for President Trump. Blanche's nomination now heads to the full Senate floor. Claudia Grisales, NPR News.
11: In Spokane, Washington, three out-of-control wildfires are threatening thousands of homes. NPR's Kirk Siegler says fighting the fire is complicated in this city, built out into pine forests.
14: Urban wildfires like we've seen lately, like these, like Los Angeles, like in California, you really just can't stop them. Once they're going from house to house, you know, the structures create the fuel for rapid spread alongside all the trees and the brush. Now, one lucky thing I would say quickly is that the elite federal firefighting crews, some of them, including the incident commander, only had to travel from Oregon, where more than 1 million acres has burned so far, and they arrived in just a few hours.
11: The extremely dry conditions and high temperatures combined with a warm winter have made fire conditions especially treacherous. The Saudi oil company Aramco is announcing a major boost in earnings despite escalations in the Middle East and the war with Iran. NPR's Hadil Al-Shalji reports.
15: Saudi Arabia's oil company Aramco said it earned a profit of $33.4 billion in adjusted net income in April through June. That's up from $25.2 billion in the same quarter last year. It's one of Aramco's largest quarterly profits in almost 4 years. Many oil companies have benefited from the war with Iran as it has driven energy prices up. Aramco had to find alternative ways to route its oil shipments as the war affected the Strait of Hormuz. It used pipelines on the Red Sea and exported millions of barrels of oil a day. But now the Red Sea route is at risk as Yemen's Iran-backed Houthis declared a blockade on Saudi ships. Hadil Al-Shalchi, NPR News, Istanbul.
11: Both the Dow Jones and the S&P have hit record highs as stocks rallied after Treasury Secretary Scott Bessent said there could be a deal regarding the Strait of Hormuz by later in the day or tomorrow. The Dow is up more than 1,000 points. 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
16: This is KERA News. I'm Sam Baker. Tarrant County Commissioners today will vote on cutting the amount of polling locations for the November elections by about 45%. The reason for the proposal is unclear, but Republican commissioners last year said closing the locations during non-presidential elections when there's lower voter turnout could save the county money. Two people have been arrested in connection with the death of a Dallas-based American Airlines flight attendant who died in Colombia earlier this year. Eric Molina was drugged and killed in Medellin during a layover back in March. One suspect is in Colombia awaiting the justice process. The second awaits extradition to Colombia. Damage from the July 16th flooding to Kerrville has hit $55 million, but it's not enough yet to qualify for federal disaster relief. Texas Public Radio's Brian Kirkpatrick explains.
17: Assistant Kerrville City Manager Michael Horns told the city council he believed the damage may reach $60 million from this year's flood, but urged residents to be patient this go-around, reminding them of the much heavier devastation of the July 4th, 2025 flooding. He says due to the terrible scale of that flood, Texas Governor Greg Abbott and President Donald Trump were able to move fast on disaster declarations.
18: Last year, it went so fast. I think the expectation from folks is that, well, why isn't it going to go this fast again? Because it doesn't go this fast.
17: Horns told the council that more than 800 homes within the city were affected by floodwaters. Authorities have been able to validate more than 600 of those reports.
16: This is KERA News.
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23: As of last year, nearly two-thirds of Americans who died were cremated. And the virtual funeral business is booming, wherein, especially since the pandemic, mourners can log on to watch a memorial service on their laptops rather than gathering in person to pay their respects. It may be only a matter of time before the profession of restorative art, in which a mortician prepares a body for an open casket funeral, goes extinct. From KERA in Dallas, this is Think. I'm Chris Boyd. Some people would rather not think about death if we don't have to. Some don't much care what happens to their remains. But it has always been true that funerals are for the living. And the practitioners of restorative art who are still on the job continue to take pride in the way their work might serve communities in grief, at least for as long as those jobs still exist. John Semley is a writer and researcher. His article about this in Harper's Magazine is titled A Dying Art, The Last of the Morticians. John, welcome to Think.
24: Thanks for having me, Chris. It's great to be here.
23: You opened this article by dropping us into the middle of a competition taking place at a convention of the National Funeral Directors Association. What was the challenge for contestants?
10: Right. So the challenge for the contestants, there were eight of them, was to basically restore a cadaver head, and whoever made the prettiest head won the contest. Now, I should say that the heads were not real human heads. They were sort of training tools created by a company called Post-Mortem Restorative Cosmetics. These are kind of pre-disfigured polymer molds that funeral directors and restorative artists train on. So yeah, as one person described it, it was kind of the Great British Bake Off for funeral sciences, where they were trying to restore these heads to make them look, as they say in the business, casket ready.
23: Huh. I mean, in this case, they had 3 hours to get the work done. But even on real jobs, this is always something of a race against the clock, isn't it?
10: Definitely. Yeah, this is one thing that the article traces, is that for a number of reasons, restorative artistry is becoming devalued. And when I say devalued, I mean literally devalued. A lot of people who do it don't even charge for it anymore. And also sort of, I guess, culturally and socially devalued, where consumers, meaning the bereaved, just don't seem to care about it as much anymore. You know, this idea of going to a multi-day open casket viewing where the corpse is kind of prepared to look lifelike or passably lifelike is just not a thing that a lot of Americans seem to be as interested in anymore.
23: One of the contestants that day was a guy named Anthony Saldivar, and you describe his appearance as pretty intimidating, but it turns out he is a teddy bear at heart and a pretty thoughtful guy at the same time.
10: Oh, he's the best dude ever. Yeah, Anthony is kind of like, some people that I met in this contest fell outside of what we might think of when we think of a funeral director. Anthony initially didn't. He's kind of bald, bearded, kind of built like a wrestler, like I say, a heavy metal guitarist. He's a military veteran. You know, he loves horror movies and heavy metal and all that stuff. But he is such a thoughtful and interesting person, and a Texan, I believe, perhaps local to your region. He's a person who has a military background, which is something that I found is rather common in this business.
23: What do you think accounts for that?
10: Well, I think the obvious thing, my initial instinct, is that, well, you spend a lot of time in the military, you naturally become a little desensitized to images of human bodies in distress that might trouble you or I in the civilian world. But the non-obvious answer, in Anthony's case and in that of several others who have a military background, is that sort of proximity to death and dying, and not just death and dying, but like gruesome disfigurement, creates not a desensitivity, but actually a sensitivity, a desire to want to take care of these bodies, to want to take care of people. I think it imbues a respect and almost a reverence for death that might be lacking in the civilian world.
23: Anthony's epiphany took a while to arrive at, right? Initially, when he was deployed, he had a pretty unusual way of unwinding at the end of a day.
10: Yes, this was appealing to me because I'm also a horror movie fan, but he would read Fangoria magazine, which listeners might know is kind of a horror movie magazine where it would go through special effects, you know, how did they do this sort of gnarly scene in horror movie X? And he loved that stuff. And while he was in the military, sort of unwinding after patrol with a Fangoria magazine, he saw an ad for a degree program that was designed by a guy named Tom Savini, who was a famous monster makeup guy. He used to be on Letterman all the time back in the day, sort of showing off his kit of tricks. And he sort of had that epiphany. He says, why am I not doing this? This is what I should be doing with my life. It's kind of horror movie makeup. And then through a roundabout way, learned that skill set and then came into the funeral business. Whereas I say in the article, he's sort of doing the whole sort of horror movie monster makeup shtick in reverse, where instead of making people look disfigured or monstrous or, I guess, gross, he's taking bodies that are disfigured or subject to the ravages of disease and making them look presentable.
23: Before he ended up doing this, he did get a 2-year degree in mortuary sciences. Can you tell, you know, people may not realize that this is a degree program and what it involves.
10: Yeah, so a lot of it, I mean, you do learn some basic restoration and mortuary sciences. You learn how to embalm, which is, of course, a key part of it. But a lot of the mortuary sciences degree, I would say, are soft sciences, where as much as the sort of technical side of embalming and restoration, you learn how to deal with people. how to sort of counsel the bereaved, how to deal with grief. It's an interesting profession because you kind of have this behind closed doors backroom side where you're equal sort of artists and scientists, and then you have to come into the front parlor and really be like a sociable person, someone who's able to handle people when in many ways they're at their worst or certainly at their saddest.
23: When I was a kid, my mom went back to school for a 2-year degree to get her RN. And graduating at the same time, I think I was in 6th or 7th grade when this happened, were, you know, a class of mortuary sciences students. I will never forget the crowd, presumably people who were there to support graduates in other degree programs, booed the mortuary sciences people, like sort of as a joke. And I remember thinking how unfair that was, even before I had much experience with any of this. These are people who provide a critical service.
10: Yeah, I do think there is a sort of cultural stereotype that anyone who would get into this line of work is like, I don't know, weird, I guess you might say. Like, why would you want to be around dead bodies? And, you know, it's something I couldn't really get into for as long as this article is, but it's like, people don't think that about doctors. Doctors are around the dead and dying all the time, but we have nothing but the utmost respect for them. And I think that there is a way in which we see funeral directors as being kind of, yeah, like, again, like those sort of horror movie mall goth metalhead kids in high school, like they're kind of sitting at the weird kid table or something like that. But I should say for the record, this is not an idea that I brought into writing about this at all. Growing up, one of my family's closest friends ran the local funeral parlor in our small town, and he was like the nicest, funniest, goofiest guy I ever met. I mean, he took me to a Rush concert when I was like 15. So, you know, this idea of the sort of undertaker as a grim, solemn figure, I certainly learned going to the National Funeral Directors Association conference, is really something kind of propagated by pop culture that might not actually exist.
23: Do they party hard?
10: Oh my God, yes. I was warned so much about the level of drinking. But that's every conference, right? I mean, that is also a cliche of conferences. People from within an industry go and they learn new things and they unwind at the hotel bar. But I can also understand, given the nature of this work, that people might need, pardon the pun, a stiff drink after work. But it's really funny. I mean, as a journalist, sometimes it gets a little corny, kind of like covering conferences and stuff like that. But it's such a great way to get an insight on a world you know next to nothing about. Mm. And the one thing that I was really struck at this conference, and I might be violating something people told me or something like that, but everyone there was so funny, so easygoing. They had their own kind of like slang. But they were very concerned that like I would present it respectfully, or someone would tell kind of like an off-color joke and be like, well, you probably shouldn't print that. And, you know, no disrespect to those wishes, but I think that depicting people who work in this line of work as, like I say, funny, easygoing, totally human, is good for them. It is certainly good for the writing, right?
23: Yeah. And you think about, you know, anybody who has a challenging profession that is going to last in it probably needs a little bit of dark humor now and then.
10: Definitely. Like I know doctors have a sort of app that, you know, you have to be a doctor to access where, you know, they'll share pictures with each other about diagnoses. And of course, there's a diagnostic element to that where it's like, what is this? Have you seen anything like this before? But then they're also just making jokes about it and stuff like that. And yeah, you might say, okay, as a patient, I don't like the idea that these doctors are teasing me. But in such a high stress job, I think it's totally normal for people to conduct themselves like that.
23: To be really clear, I mean, there is an irony that Anthony ended up with this job that requires him to do the exact opposite of what he had envisioned for himself. But his particular temperament and his experience left him with this deep respect for the dead. He talked about his desire to protect their bodies.
10: Yes, he calls himself, I don't think this made the article, but I remember the phrase, he was like, when I was in the military, I was a sheepdog for, you know, my fellow troops, and now I'm a sheepdog for the dead. And I think that that's such an evocative way to put it. Like, you are in service of the dead. And it's something that I tried to strike on in the article because, again, it's kind of a cliche that like, oh, this work is actually for the living, it's not actually for the dead. But for a lot of them, it is for the dead. They respect the dead as something that should be presentable, as something that, again, we should have a level of seriousness and reverence towards. And I think that that's really interesting because, I mean, maybe it's just me, but I don't really think about being dead. I don't think about like what I'll be wearing or what my face will look like because I'll be dead. It will be of no interest to me. Nothing will be of any interest to me at that stage. But the people who work in this field, yeah, as much as they are sort of customer service professionals for the bereaved, they really care about the dead. And that is not something I don't think we get in a lot of avenues in life.
23: Yeah, another person you spoke to

0: There are all kinds of sort of, I guess, higher-minded reasons. People talk about the environmental concerns. I mean, cemeteries take up huge plots of land. Embalming uses these kind of like gnarly, stinky chemicals that people find unnatural. There's the idea of death denial, where there's a certain sect of people who would say that, well, you know, plumping up and then putting lipstick on a corpse, you're actually putting yourself further away from the realities of death. There's been the rise of green burials, where you're kind of put in a biodegradable shroud and put into a grave. But the main issue, as I say in the article, is just straight up cost. Most people cannot afford multi-day viewings and funerals anymore. And that is the thing that is hurting the industry the most.
1: Is cremation actually better for the environment than burying an embalmed and restored body?
0: Well, cremation, I did the math, releases from your body's carbon reservoirs about enough CO2 to power a car for, I think, 670 miles or something like that. So that doesn't seem that great to me environmentally. But I think it's probably better in the long term for the environment than burial. But I mean, this is something that I tried to deal with in an early draft is like, and I'm not saying the environment doesn't matter. I love the environment. I'm looking at a tree right now and it's filling my heart with joy. But we do so many things that are, quote, unnatural. We do so many things involving, you know, chemicals and synthetics and all this, that the idea that like the last thing we do should be unique from that, I find to be a little strange.
1: A body can be prepared for viewing and later cremated, but growing numbers of people now are just choosing that to skip that interim step. Is that right?
0: Yes, I should say that cremation doesn't preclude embalming and restoration. Oftentimes people will do a viewing and then cremate them. But the thing that's really on the rise is direct cremation, which means you die, you go to a funeral parlor for as little as, I think, $795, which includes the urn. You're put into an incinerator and then your ashes are put into an urn and they're given to your loved ones. That is the thing that is really kind of on the rise. And as you might imagine, at something like a funeral directors conference, which I attended, is the number one thing that is threatening the industry. It's funny being at a conference like this, you see all the sort of fancy caskets and the hearses and all that. And then right back almost towards the bathrooms in this conference center, there was one little booth that was just selling the cheapest urns imaginable, which I think says a lot about how the cheap urn business is viewed in the larger funeral ecosystem.
1: In earlier generations, when we didn't take so many photos, what sort of value did mourners find in being able to look at a dead loved one one final time?
0: Yeah, the phrase is often called in the industry a memory picture, sometimes capitalized. And the idea was that this would be a lasting final image of your loved ones. And as you say, this was at a time where we might not have 300 pictures of our loved ones on our cell phones, right? So it was an idea that you would have this kind of final image in your head of them at rest. Now, perhaps because we are in a culture that is suffused with those images, that image naturally becomes less valuable. One thing I'll say as a side to this, if people pick up the magazine or look at it online, we took photos at this conference. The amazing photographer Lisa Elmala did these 19th century tin type sort of vintage photographs of a number of the funeral directors and these prop heads. And it occurred to me through that process that embalming and restoration and photography sort of emerged at a similar period in the 19th century as a way of essentially committing human beings to posterity through a chemical process. But yes, you could argue now that maybe we have too many photos and we no longer need this final memory picture.
1: You cite in the piece a book published in the 1960s that may have kicked off a certain skepticism around restorative art. What did the American Way of Death, that was the title, what did it criticize?
0: Yeah, so Jessica Mitford, who is one of the famous aristocratic Mitford sisters, she wrote this book, The American Way of Death, I think 1963 it was published, went through multiple editions even in its first year. And basically, it was a journalistic expose of the funeral industry where she kind of created this idea of funeral directors as essentially being hucksters and swindlers, sort of the used car salesman of the bereaved. And in a way, she had points. There were, you know, hidden fees. You'd be told that something would cost X and would cost X plus 300. But she's created this image that has really lingered, despite the fact that her book caused the industry to have to reform itself to get rid of all these hidden fees. But the image of funeral directors as, yeah, like essentially the sort of used car salesman figure has endured well past her. And I personally think it's an incredibly ungenerous and almost boring image.
1: Are the people in the profession sensitive to that perception?
0: If you want to get people talking at a funeral directors conference, bring up Jessica Mitford, 100%. Everyone reads that book. Students are assigned it often in their degree programs. It's a classic. I mean, I would say it's a classic of, you know, nonfiction and literary journalism on its own. But it's definitely something that people in the industry still think about, you know, 50 or 60 years later. And they still kind of have to deal with, like I say, not the literal ramifications because of a lot of the direct complaints were reformed, but basically the way in that book made the whole sort of traditional funeral idea seem less valuable or even like some sort of ludicrous ripoff to a lot of people.
1: You mentioned that you had a friend in your youth whose family owned a funeral home. I mean, if we know this business only from movies and TV shows, it would seem like this service is only provided by like small family-run operations. You discovered the business is really corporate now.
0: Increasingly corporate. So, and like a lot of things, if you see a funeral home that's like Smith and Sons, do your research. There are a lot of these sort of big companies who are buying up a lot of these mom and pop funeral parlors and who are consolidating the business. They have really funny names like Service Corporation International or Carriage Services Incorporated. I found one stat that said that I think Walmart has the largest market cap in the funeral business just based on the number of casket sales it does. But as in a lot of things where we see kind of private equity buying up businesses, the work that those businesses do tends to suffer. And the funeral industry is definitely not exempt from that.
1: Why is restorative art considered a money-losing service, even if these outlets still provide it?
0: Well, because people don't want to pay extra for things, right? And especially in these corporate chains where the aim is to sort of get people in and out as quickly as possible, it's a volume business, it's seen as an extraneous expense. I mean, I talked to one person who was basically told in his corporate shop, if you can't fix this person up in 30 minutes, just tell the family we can't do an open casket. So the people who are doing it are often doing it out of pocket, meaning they're not invoicing for the hours that they're doing it. And they're doing it because they genuinely care about it. There's also like a series of knockback effects here that are kind of interesting, which is that the less interest there is in restorative artistry, the less that it's taught in schools, the less good funeral directors are at it. So there have been cases where people have done kind of subpar restorations. The family sees it, they say, oh my God, and then they sue the funeral home. So this has a chilling effect as well.
1: I mean, just to be clear, 30 minutes wasn't enough time for me to put my makeup on for my daughter's wedding. And I mean, that doesn't sound like enough time to do any kind of open casket funeral.
0: No. And I mean, that would be for even someone who may have died relatively peacefully in a hospice or at home or something like that. But, you know, I've talked to people who have done restorations on bodies where the skulls are totally disarticulated, gunshot victims, people who have been burned beyond recognition. One guy who died and was at home by himself and his dog mauled his face off. You know, these are people who are sometimes getting restored. Now, those are the ones who you might say, okay, closed casket, end of story. But there are artists in this business who see those as kind of like the ultimate challenge and have taken them on.
1: Yeah, you talked to a restorative artist named Barry Cooper who has done, it sounds like she takes pride in very complicated restorations.
0: Oh my gosh, yes. I mean, she did a, I sound so crass when I'm saying, oh, she did this person, she did that person. But there was a stillborn baby that she embalmed at a mother's request. There was that face I mentioned that was burned beyond recognition. When she showed me a photo of it, if I didn't see two teeth in the photo, I would have never guessed that it was a human head. So she has done cases where she's basically restored people from scratch. And this is a thing, you know, when we talk about that final memory picture or the memory image or something like that. Yeah, we can say, oh, we have, you know, 100 pictures on our phone of our loved ones or whatever. But if you have to go identify a body that is in a total state of like gruesome distress, and that is your final image of them, I mean, that is not something I would wish on anyone.
1: Yeah, it almost ironically seems as if, you know, the more degraded a body might be, the more important it might be as a tool of healing for mourners to see it somewhat restored.
0: Absolutely. And I mean, of course, like I say, those are the extremely challenging ones where, you know, you could probably count on two hands the number of people in the United States who would be capable of taking on a job like that. But to me, that's just more reason why this is valuable, because it's such a rarefied skill set. It requires such talent, requires such artistry. It requires, let's face it, you know, a cast iron stomach, an extremely firm cast of mind. You know, it's not something you see a lot, that sort of particular set of skills, as they say.
1: COVID ushered in this era of the streaming funeral out of necessity when it was, you know, considered unsafe for people to gather in large numbers. But it seems like the practice is here to stay.
0: Yeah, a lot of funeral parlors will still do kind of virtual gatherings. And I also think that people became dishabituated, is that a word? They fell out of the practice of going to funerals. And then it was one of those things post-COVID that we weren't eager to get back to. People were eager to get back to going to bars and restaurants or going to the movies. People didn't go to funerals for a lot of years and kind of thought, you know what, I'm fine with this. I had an experience like that during COVID myself, where I went to my great aunt's funeral and we were all wearing masks. Because there was social distancing. And the whole time I was like, well, should we really be doing this? Add to the fact that during COVID, a lot of funeral directors were instructed to sort of push cremation, both because of the number of bodies that were coming through funeral parlors and because there were worries that the bodies would be vectors of the COVID virus. And it's just something that the industry has not been able to recover from.
1: I totally understand that it might be helpful for people who cannot travel for a funeral. It does strike me that while grief rituals might well be an inconvenience, you know, it's usually something we can't plan for, I've had the experience of dreading a funeral in advance and ultimately being really glad that I connected in person.
0: Absolutely. I mean, I think there's, especially as you get older, funerals become a thing where you see people. And that's sad to say that it's a big social gathering that can only happen when people die, but it's nonetheless true. And I mean, in different cultures, these sort of gatherings are of tremendous importance for families and for the broader community.
1: My guest is writer and researcher John Semlie, whose article for Harper's Magazine is titled A Dying Art, The Last of the Morticians. You're listening to Think. I'm Chris Boyd. What effect did you find that the death acceptance movement has had on how we think about and talk about and deal with bodies after they have died?
0: Yes, okay. I'm very interested to think about the death acceptance movement. And I want to say, too, this kind of makes me a bad polemicist, I guess, but I'm not prescriptive. Like, if you want to get a natural burial, I think that's fine. If you want to be cremated, you know, it's a classic American personal choice thing, right? But death acceptance has been a thing where it's like, yes, embalming, restoration, these are things that put us further away from death. They're shielding us from the realities of death and dying. And death acceptance is a thing where it's like, well, you confront the corpse as a corpse, you don't get it made up, and maybe you have a green burial. Now, for some people, that's totally fine. There is, there's like a Whole Foods quality to it to me, where it's like, yes, it's more organic and it's nicer and it's this or that, but it is really just another consumer category, right? I mean, these green burials also cost thousands of dollars. They're not much cheaper than traditional burials at all. So I don't think that they necessarily are superior in any sort of like cultural or philosophical way. I just think that they're different and it's the kind of thing that someone might be interested in. I mean, I don't really buy into this idea of death denial, that we're constantly trying to like hide the reality of death. Like, I feel like, especially in America, we confront the reality of death constantly. And nowhere else is that true than like, if you have a loved one who is dying and you're dealing with that reality and like the physical decomposition of a person you love, we're not denying death. I think to me, the basic premise just seems a little bit ludicrous.
1: It's really interesting to me that the practice of restoring bodies for viewing may turn out to be a historical aberration. How and why did the practice of embalming bodies even get established?
0: Well, of course, we could go all the way back to ancient Egypt, but a lot of bodies were initially embalmed for the sake of teaching medicine, and you know, bodies were dismembered so they could be taught We could learn how the human body worked in schools and stuff like that. In the American tradition, it really goes back, like a lot of things, I think, to the Civil War. And the idea was that, you know, soldiers, especially Union soldiers, were falling on the battlefield so far from home. Young men, sons and fathers, their families would want to see them. So there was a medical corps captain named Thomas Holmes who created this extremely elegant and for him extremely profitable solution, which is that for $100, he would embalm a body, he would put it in a sawdust-filled coffin, and he would ship it back to you so you can see it. He had his own proprietary blend of embalming fluid. And I mean, he made a fortune. He did something like 4,000 bodies at $100 in mid-19th century money. That's a lot. And in the Civil War camps, I mean, embalming became so popular that at one point, Ulysses S. Grant was chasing embalmers off the premises and out of Union camps, stripping them of their permits. Like, you kind of get this image of these guys sort of hovering like vultures. So yeah, maybe this image of the industry being a little bit predatory and shady predates the Jessica Mitford book.
1: We should say, though, famously, Abraham Lincoln's body was transported across the country. Lots of people went to see it.
0: Yes, and there was a picture of his body in a newspaper, I believe, that popularized the idea to a lot of people. I mean, this was like, I think, a 1,600-mile funeral train. It went all the way from D.C. to Philly to New York, back to Springfield, Ohio, and crowds would come and see Lincoln embalmed. And for a lot of people, that was their first encounter with seeing an embalmed and restored body. Now, I should say, if you read the newspaper reports from back in the day, the work was not necessarily pristine. Like, by the time the body got from D.C. even to New York, there was someone in a newspaper who said, oh, they're not able to cheat death of its dread ravages. So even though it might have been the first encounter many people had with an embalmed, restored body, not everyone was necessarily convinced by it.
1: We're talking to writer and researcher John Semley. His Harper's Magazine article is A Dying Art, The Last of the Morticians. We'll be right back.
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0: You're listening to Think. I'm Chris Boyd. Today we're talking about falling demand for restorative art, wherein a professional takes a body who has died and prepares it for an open casket viewing. My guest, John Semley, is a writer and researcher who writes about this for Harper's Magazine in an article titled A Dying Art, The Last of the Morticians. One thing that you found, John, is that more and more people who are experts in restorative art are going freelance. They're not necessarily full-time employees of any funeral company.
1: Yeah, and I think that might make sense for them. I mean, if you have this skill set and you're really good at it, it might, yeah, be better to just sort of take those services from parlor to parlor, like a kind of roaming Ronin in ancient Japan or something like that. But Danielle, who you mentioned, she was actually kind of training up some young restorative artists. And she had this idea that, yeah, you could kind of, instead of having someone in-house who's good at this, train people to be really top of the line, and then they can sort of contract their work out.
0: The history she shared with you of funeral businesses that serve mostly Black patrons feels like it could easily fill a book. Tell us a little bit about what you learned.
1: Oh, absolutely. Well, I should say Danielle was the only Black person in this competition. I think something like 11% of funeral directors in America are Black. They have their own funeral directors association. And the history is extremely interesting. Well, first of all, a lot of the embalming fluids, the makeups, et cetera, like a lot of things are made for white bodies. When you embalm Black bodies, sometimes they turn sort of grayish and it doesn't quite look right. So it requires a particular and a totally different skill set to even know how to treat Black bodies. And it's one that a lot of people in white-owned funeral parlors don't really have. And of course, there's a separate history here where after the Civil War, one of the big businesses for Black Americans was the funeral business. Because it was segregated, because they had to tend to their own dead in their own communities, working in the funeral industry was an early way in which a lot of Black Americans were able to create generational wealth.
0: And before the Civil War, Black funeral homes, Black-owned funeral homes, were an important part of the Underground Railroad.
1: Yes, I think I mentioned someone in Philadelphia who used to sort of smuggle people in caskets through the Underground Railroad. They were definitely stops on that. And again, even when we get into the more modern history, like the Civil Rights Movement, I mean, I don't have to get into the gruesome details of how Black bodies were treated and how they would arrive to funeral parlors. So if you want to talk about funeral services themselves being important, I mean, often these funeral services would lead into protests and become a key part of the Civil Rights Movement.
0: Are open casket funerals relatively more common today in Black communities than white communities?
1: Danielle would say so. It's hard to sort of find the data necessarily to support that. But, you know, you have all kinds of different funeral traditions and different cultures. Something I couldn't even get in the article was is a practice called extreme embalming, which is very popular in the Caribbean, and in New Orleans, people are big on it, where someone will be embalmed almost like a mannequin of themselves. So you'll have a funeral where someone is fully embalmed, and instead of laying in a casket, they'll be like wearing a Lakers jersey and playing Xbox. So in certain communities, I mean, yes, there is definitely more interest in embalming and restoration, and just funerals themselves play a larger role.
0: You mentioned earlier that you watched Danielle Colquitt perform a restoration on a woman. I think she was 96. What stood out to you as you witnessed that transformation?
1: Yeah, so I think what was interesting to me is that what I was expecting to happen, which is that, oh, I would find this body so horrible and gross and disturbing, and that it would be made beautiful and presentable, and that would sort of calm my nerves a bit. In fact, it was the reverse that happened. When I saw this body, I had no sort of affective relationship to it whatsoever. It didn't unnerve me. It didn't disturb me. You know, like I say, it was almost like looking at a mannequin or something like that. But then as the work happened and the body started to seem increasingly human and lifelike, I started to feel very strange. I mean, there's a term that Freud uses, not to get into Freud, but the uncanny, which is a feeling of the familiar made strange or the strange made familiar. And he described it as being arousing in particular with relationship to corpses. The idea that something that is dead could almost, you know, snap awake and become alive again at any moment. And I think that that experience, as sort of creepy and sort of unpleasant it was for me, it's a testament to the work. This thing went from being something that I basically saw, this thing, this person, essentially inanimate, to being so lifelike that it started to kind of make me uncomfortable.
0: This is not an easy skill set to master. What did people who have made this their career tell you about how they got started in this line of work and how they sort of charted their own progress as they got better and better at it?
1: A lot of people started the work, like I say, a lot of military veterans come out of this, and a lot of people just have, I don't know, they describe a very early interest in the funeral business, or going to funerals and almost feeling calm in the environment of a funeral parlor. And I think a lot of people, like I say, everyone I met was so funny. Like, I almost feel bad being like, they were so normal. I mean, of course they're normal. What else would they be? But they come to it generally from a sense of care. Like, this idea that we have culturally that it's for the freaks and weirdos and mall goths, I mean, that really just doesn't add up. And from everyone I've talked to, the freaks and weirdos and mall goths who are like, I find something interesting or something romantic about death. Ooh, it's so creepy to be around cadavers. They do not last very long in this business.
0: Astronauts will tell you they get tired of being asked how they do their personal elimination in space. Are there questions that people in the restorative arts get tired of answering?
1: I don't think so. And this was something that is a gift for me as a reporter, is everyone I talk to, you get the sense that they don't talk about this stuff a lot. So they're happy to talk about it. I mean, I think that part of the sort of waning interest in funerals and in customs around death and dying means that these aren't people who talk to a ton of reporters. They're not used to being profiled in Harper's Magazine and stuff like that. And the one thing that I was struck by, I mean, because it's a gift for me professionally, is everyone would answer every question. Anything, like when I was watching Danielle do the restoration, you know, I'm peppering her with a question every 10 seconds. What are you doing? What's that? What's that part of the body? What's that tool? They're extremely eager to share this information because it's something that they're extremely proud of, and I think they should be.
0: Is it something people typically do, you know, they can do this all by themselves, or is there an assistant required?
1: Typically, you might have an assistant to help you with the embalming. I mean, the trickiest part sometimes is just moving a body from a truck onto a gurney or something like that. But no, it's generally done in solitude. People describe really liking the solitude, you know, being alone, doing this work, listening to music late at night. There's a kind of peacefulness or a stillness of mind. I mean, the one person I profile a little bit in the piece, Barry Cooper, she talks about how as a person, she's a little antisocial, or she doesn't really get on that well with people. But this kind of gives her a way to help people by doing the work for the bereaved, but also a way to have this kind of like very close encounter with human beings by just working on them in this level of detail. So, you know, as difficult as some of these restorations can be, just again, because of the state's a lot of bodies, I think people find it peaceful. And when I call it restorative art, or when they call it restorative art, it kind of feels like that. It's like working on a canvas, and it gives you a sense of pleasure or stillness of mind.
0: Is there a shared set of standards for how to carry out this work, or does every restorative artist ultimately build their own kind of style and technique over time?
1: There are definitely techniques, and there are people who train them. I talk about a guy, Vernie Fountain, who I believe lives in Missouri, and he kind of does upper level training seminars that people come from all over the world for. And when I say upper level, I mean like you get in there and he's smashing skulls to bits and saying, okay, now you have to put this skull back together. I mean, really difficult stuff. He was the one who told me about the guy whose face was mauled by a dog that he had to restore. So there's definitely standards. There are textbooks. A new textbook, I believe, was just published last year. But like anything outside of the context of the contest that I'm describing, it's not like someone is coming in to judge your handiwork, or it's not like there's a certification board. So people can generally bring their own sort of tips and tricks and ideas to it. And that was something that I really enjoyed seeing in this competition, was how people approach the work differently, and also just people kind of sharing tips and information with each other.
0: Just to remind people that that competition, they were not using actual human remains. These were dummies. And you did say it had a kind of a Great British Bake Off feel to it, which is not to say, I gather there was an enthusiasm for the skill of the people involved, not that people were making light of this.
1: No, people were making light of it. But I mean, again, this is a thing. You're in a world where people are completely desensitized to this. So to the outsider, it might seem a little gaudy. And in fact, I quote a textbook author in the article who's like, I hate the idea of this showdown. It's almost like a blasphemy that people would make light of restorative artistry because this is sacred. That's his opinion. I mean, I certainly didn't feel that way as an outsider. To me, it just kind of seemed like good fun and a way for people to sort of show off their talent and their trade in a way that they don't get an opportunity for, and in a way to sort of cast a light on it to say, hey, this is interesting and important work, and maybe we should start thinking about it differently. But I mean, yeah, it was definitely a contest. I mean, it was hosted by a guy who like kind of had a Ryan Seacrest vibe, was, you know, putting mics in people's faces. And but you know, why not? I mean, what else is it supposed to be, like somber and severe, like the rest of their lives working in this business?
0: Was there a prize?
1: Yeah, there's like, you got like a lab coat with a logo on it. You know, the whole contest was basically an advertisement for this company, Postmortem Restorative Cosmetics, which provided the dummy heads and a lot of the makeup. This company alone, I could write an article about. It was founded by a guy named Dean Jones, who was a Hollywood special effects guy. He worked on David Lynch's Blue Velvet. He worked on Star Trek Deep Space Nine, sort of similar to Anthony, who I spoke about earlier, being a kind of monster makeup guy. And what happened with Dean Jones is he went to see a friend who had died in the funeral parlor and saw the restoration. And he's like, I could do a better job than that. Let me take a crack at it. And sure enough, he did. And then started this whole company around it. So yes, the prize was furnished by the people at Postmortem Restorative Cosmetics. And they also got some free certificates for sort of upper level training at Verney Fountain School. And I believe with someone in Ireland. Although as people pointed out, these are sort of non-gifts because you have to pay for your own travel there and back and all this. So it's like, here's a gift certificate for a seminar. And if you can get there, you can be in the seminar. But I think for most people, it was the guts and the glory, right? They wanted to win the first ever Postmortem Restorative Arts Technical Showcase.
0: My guest is writer and researcher John Semley. We're talking about his Harper's Magazine article, A Dying Art, The Last of the Morticians. You're listening to Think. I'm Chris Boyd. How much did this experience make you think, John, about what you want to happen to your remains after you have died?
1: That is a great question. And when I came home from watching this restoration, I told my wife, I say, if I ever die, if you want me restored, make sure Danielle does it. But then I was like, by the time I die, Danielle will probably be quite old too. So, but it definitely, I don't know. That's such a heavy question. I have been thinking about it. Like I say, before I was definitely a person who didn't think about it. I was a person who would say, yeah, put me in the river. I don't care. Put me in a dumpster. It doesn't matter to me. But now I definitely can see the value of it. Now, without getting too deep into my own psychology, like I don't believe in an afterlife or anything like that. And I do believe that at least for me, this is a gift that would be imparted to the living and the bereaved. So if they see value in it, I would have no issue with being embalmed and made up and having an open casket funeral. But if they don't see value in it and they want to incinerate me and put me on a jar next to some records and books and photo albums and stuff, well, then they can do that too.
0: Do you think and I've known many, many people who say this, I do not care. Do you think that's a way of avoiding thinking about our own mortality?
1: Well, I think it's almost like a enlightened form of cynicism where it's like, oh, this is just wasteful. This is frou-frou. This doesn't concern me. Why would I want my loved ones to have to pay 10 grand? I would never want to stick them with a bill like that. Maybe it's a way of not thinking about death. But again, I think we think about and confront death all the time. Like I was going through Netflix and just seeing how many grisly true crime shows there are, you know, and you can't see this because I'm not on video, but I'm literally wearing a hat for the heavy metal band Obituary right now. So, I mean, there's so many things in our culture that where we're kind of confronted with death that I don't buy that we don't think about it. I just think that people think for some reason it's nicer to not have to trouble people with the expense and the hassle of figuring out a funeral.
0: Have you been to a funeral since working on this?
1: No, I haven't, knock wood. I live right around the corner from a funeral parlor, so I always see people going in and out. But no, thankfully, I have not been to one, but I feel like I might view it differently.
0: Yeah, it definitely seems like it would be a different, if it happens to be an open casket service, it might be a different experience for you in the future.
2: Yes, I'll be like Vernie Fountain, the contest judge, with my little flashlight. And I mean, oh, are those the lines of delineation there?
0: I don't recommend that.
2: No, I'm joking, of course. Gallows humor, is that what they call it? Whistling past the graveyard? But I've definitely gained an appreciation for the art and the craft. I wonder if I'll be able to spot shoddy work if I'm...
0: John Semley is a writer and researcher. His article in Harper's Magazine is titled A Dying Art, The Last of the Morticians. John, it seems strange to say this, but it's been a pleasure talking with you. Thank you.
2: No problem. And it's not strange to say. It's okay to talk about this stuff. It's a completely normal part of life, even if it is the last part of life.
0: Think is distributed by PRX, the Public Radio Exchange. 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Again, I'm Chris Boyd. Thanks for listening. Have a great day.
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9: I'm Robin Young. It's Here and Now. Coming up, the latest on the cyclosporiasis outbreak after two deaths in Michigan are linked to the disease.
8: Also, cyber hackers have hit water systems in at least seven states.
10: The attacks so far have not resulted in contamination. The concern really lies in how we're securing those systems now that we know that they're being so aggressively targeted.
8: We'll talk vulnerabilities and solutions.
9: And a small town in Quebec becomes the first in Canada to sign the declaration that trees are living beings with rights. They've had critics and the curious.
11: We had people from India, from Turkey, asking us, how did you do that? Can I do that in a big city?
9: Coming up Here and Now.
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12: Live from NPR News in Washington, I'm Linda Kenyon. NPR has confirmed that U.S. stockpiles of some precision missiles are almost depleted as the war in Iran enters its sixth month. The story was first reported by Reuters. NPR's Kat Lohnsdorf has more.
13: Precision missiles like Tomahawks, Prisms, and Attackums are running out, according to a U.S. official familiar with the data who is not authorized to speak publicly. Stockpiles are expected to take years to replenish. These are offensive missiles. They can be fired from hundreds or even thousands of miles away to keep U.S. service members like pilots from having to get close to enemy targets. But many senior military officials and analysts believe the U.S. has a sufficient supply of offensive weapons, despite shortages in certain categories. The much bigger concern, they say, is the real possibility of the U.S. running low on defensive weapons, like interceptors, used to shoot down incoming attack drones or missiles. Kat Lonsdorf, NPR News, Washington.
12: Artificial intelligence companies are meeting with Trump administration officials today to discuss regulation of the cybersecurity capabilities of what are known as the frontier AI models. As NPR's John Ruich reports, the meeting follows a June executive order on AI.
14: Two sources familiar with the situation but not authorized to talk about it publicly confirmed the meeting to NPR. They say it may result in a final version of a framework for cyber regulation to deal with cutting-edge AI models. One source told NPR at the heart of the matter is a benchmarking process to determine which AI models are covered. They're also discussing a process through which companies will voluntarily submit their models for testing and assessment of their cyber capabilities. The meeting comes after a string of new models hit the market, including Anthropic's Mythos, that can quickly find and potentially exploit cybersecurity vulnerabilities, something experts and policymakers see as a major AI risk. John Ruich, NPR News.
12: Five states are holding primary elections today with the marquee race in Michigan. Democrats see the race as an open seat as essential in reclaiming the chamber. NPR's Sam Greenglass reports from Michigan.
15: There is Congresswoman Haley Stevens. She flipped a suburban House district in 2018 and has focused on her crossover appeal and support for Michigan manufacturing. She's got support from Michigan heavyweights like Governor Gretchen Whitmer. Stevens' opponent is former public health official Abdul El-Sayed. He's backed by the left's biggest stars like Senator Bernie Sanders and is running on Medicare for All and eliminating corporate money from politics. He has criticized millions of dollars from the pro-Israel lobby AIPAC flooding the race against him. And so this race will test whether a candidate on the left like El-Sayed can prevail in a battleground state.
12: It's also primary day in Arizona, Kansas, Missouri, Washington, and also in the state of Virginia. 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
16: Live from News 88 Set, not live from the Texas Newsroom, I'm Gail DeLauder. The city of Corpus Christi is no longer under Stage 3 drought restrictions. KEDT's Rob Boskamp says it's been about 600 days since restrictions were imposed.
17: City Manager Peter Zanoni officially declared the downgrading of drought restrictions to Stage 2 during a press conference.
18: It's been a long time, but we've achieved a 30%, actually greater, Western Reservoir level.
17: The ease restrictions come after a very rainy July that boosted the combined reservoir levels of Lake Corpus Christi and Choke Canyon to above 30%. Lake Corpus Christi is now at 65% capacity, up 33% in the past week. Under Stage 2 restrictions, lawns can now be watered once every other week. The new projected water emergency date for Corpus Christi is September 2028. I'm Rob Boskamp in Corpus Christi.
16: Public hearings in San Antonio and Dallas are looking into the broader impacts of immigration enforcement. Texas Civil Rights Project President Rochelle Garza says they're hearing from community members who say enforcement has caused economic harm.
19: That impact reverberates. It lasts a long time, not just for that specific business, but for that neighborhood and that city.
16: Civil rights groups organized today's forum in San Antonio, while another is planned for Thursday in Dallas. The damage from last month's flooding in Kerrville has now hit $55 million, but the city won't be eligible for federal disaster relief until that number hits $60 million. Officials say about 800 homes in Kerrville were damaged. I'm Gail DeLauder.
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22: From NPR and WBUR, I'm Robin Young.
23: And I'm Scott Tong. This is Here and Now. The stalemate in the Iran war continues, and against that backdrop, NPR is reporting on shortages of weapons in the U.S. military, precision missiles, and defense interceptors. Let's talk implications now with Mark Montgomery, retired Navy Admiral and Senior Director now at the Foundation for Defensive Democracies. Mark, Admiral, welcome back.
24: Thank you for having me, Scott.
23: NPR is independently reporting on U.S. weapons shortages. What are you hearing, seeing on that front?
24: Look, we have three different types of weapons that I kind of bend things into. One is long-range precision strike. That's like Tomahawks, JASSM ERs. Those are the names of them. Mm. And that's what the latest reporting is about. And we did use a lot of them, a surprising number, at the beginning of the conflict with Iran in order to knock down their air defense systems and make it secure for our pilots, which is a good use of them. On the other hand, you know, if you use too many, then you have minimum numbers you want for a China campaign, you know, if over Taiwan, or a Russia campaign over the Baltics. And what reportedly we're getting below those numbers. Now, the reason this is important is that we're just now starting to cycle back up munition production. In other words, only last November were the first kind of like legislative and budgetary investments made to increase production rates. And by the way, if the budget gets tied up as it is being tied up, then we can't actually increase our production rate. So the exact moment that we're low, our production rates are not being juiced up to replace those weapons.
23: Yeah. Well, let me play a cut from the U.S. ambassador to the U.N., Mike Waltz. Mike was asked about the stockpile on Meet the Press last month, and here's what he said.
0: The U.S. military, and I've verified this every which way, has everything that it needs to conduct this campaign as effectively as it needs to be.
23: So, everything it needs. How do you respond to that phrase?
24: So, that's carefully phrased. So here's what I would tell you. There are other weapon systems, too. There's something called, shorter range precision guided munitions. They're called JDAM-ERs or JSALs or just 500 and 1,000 pound guided munitions. We have 100,000 of those. We are okay there. And then there's defensive munitions like Patriots and THAADs. And that's pretty well reported that we're low there. What he's saying is we're okay for the extension of the Iranian mission. What you're starting to hear from people is, are we okay for the execution of a China or Russia mission, which are much more demanding? So what he said is true, but it may not be true for the question you're asking, which is, do we have a munition shortfall when it comes to China or Russia? Yeah. I would say the answer is starting to be yes.
23: And when China and Russia see reporting in the U.S. that there is this reported shortfall, how do they think about this?
24: Well, it's not good for deterrence, right? In other words, you want your adversaries to know that you have both the capacity and the willingness to defeat them should they do something you don't want, like try a cross-strait invasion of Taiwan or a maneuver into the Baltics. So it's not good for deterrence to clearly have a problem with munitions.
23: Iran, the war has seen a number of ceasefires announced and then fall apart, more strikes begin. Can the U.S. military continue this on and off indefinitely? Is this an approach that is going to resolve the war the way the United States wants to resolve it?
24: I don't think we can maintain this forever. There's a readiness issue associated with these forces. We have about 20% of our aircraft carriers, 30% of our destroyers, those are the surface ships, about, some 30% of our Air Force fighter squadrons, 35 to 40% of our Army air defenders, all in the Gulf, in the Middle East. And if you keep them there for 12 or 18 months straight, we know what happens with that. We did that in 2013, 2014. We did a maximum pressure campaign against Iran. We didn't get into a war fight, but we kept them there. It created what's called a readiness bathtub. 2 years, 2.5 years later, we suddenly couldn't get an aircraft carrier underway for over a year.
23: When you say get in a bathtub, for the rest of us, fill out the idea, if you would.
24: So a bathtub is your readiness is, say, you like it to be like 60 to 65% for all your systems, ready to go on a deployment kind of status. A bathtub is, it looks like that, then you do all these deployments. You're okay during the deployment. But then as your ships come back and your aircraft come back and your air defense radars come back, they have tons of maintenance on them and there's training requirements and modernization requirements. And suddenly the overall readiness of your units, instead of being that 65%, goes down to about 30.
23: I see.
24: And then it stays 30 for about 2 years and it pops back up to 65.
23: Mark, let me ask about Ukraine. You were there recently, close to the front line. We spoke to you when you were there then. What struck you about this moment more than 4 years into this Russian invasion?
24: The Ukrainians are not going to lose militarily. I think their resilience is strong at the core and brigade level controlled by the task force. I think they'll benefit a lot from the new commander-in-chief, General Mykhailo Dropadi. I've been in training with him. He absolutely understands the critical necessity of maintaining risk to force. That means not sacrificing troops unnecessarily because military manpower is the center of gravity of the Ukrainian military. They have incredible kill ratios right now with the Russians of maybe 6 or 7 or 8 to 1.
23: Wow.
24: They've got to maintain
23: that. Of
24: course,
23: Russia has so many more soldiers.
24: That's right. But the other thing that worries me is there's a civilian resilience element to this. That's the ability of the civilians to take the beatings of ballistic cruise and hypersonic missiles that are hitting Kyiv and Lviv and the other cities. We can't give them Patriots for the reasons you and I just discussed. But we could allow their F-16s to shoot at Iskander launchers as they come into the launch phase. We could give them the intelligence support. And it's very defensive. This is about preventing civilian casualties in Kyiv.
23: Are you saying there is a way the United States could better help Ukraine defend itself, but it has to think differently about it?
24: Correct. 100%. The United States could do what's called a software upgrade to the F-60, the older F-16s that Ukraine has, and then align it with the missile. We're already giving them the extended range attack munition. And then using the intelligence that either the Ukrainians or the U.S. already has, when you see an Iskander launcher get set to, you know, come out to get set to launch, you launch the F-16 pilot programs it in and launches the weapon. Look, it's hard to hunt. I'm not saying hunting ballistic missiles has suddenly become easy, but it's a lot better than just letting the ballistic missile launch and hit a supermarket or a residential building, which is what's happening otherwise.
23: And Mark, briefly, last month, Ukraine struck an Iranian cargo ship in the Caspian Sea that it says was bringing weapons to Russia. Iran says it was a commercial ship. Mm-hmm. Iran has sent weapons to Russia in that conflict. Ukraine has provided expertise to the Gulf countries. So the question is, could we see these two different conflicts begin to converge?
24: So let's be clear. For 4.5 years, Ukraine has been fighting Russia, North Korea, Iran, and China, who have all transactionally and effectively supported Russia, whether it was thousands of Shahed drones from Iran, plus the blueprints for how to build Jirans, the new Russian ones.
23: So Ukraine has been against all these actors already?
24: They've already been against them. If this is a shock to the United States or to Europe, you know, shame on the United States and Europe for not understanding that we have an axis of aggressors that is working together in a way that we always claimed was our strength, our alliances, our partnerships. Now, ours are weak right now, and the aggressors are strong.
23: Mark Montgomery, retired Navy Admiral, now Senior Director at the Foundation for Defensive Democracies. Mark, always good to have you. Thanks so much.
24: Thank you for having me.
22: Well, we know people have had a laugh about how many times the foodborne parasite cyclosporiasis has made people like us say it causes diarrhea. But it's much more than that, and it's not a joke. Two people in Michigan have now died. Now, cyclosporiasis is rarely fatal, although it can last for weeks. And Michigan's health department says the two people who died had significant underlying health conditions that may have been affected by the disease and related dehydration. What does that mean? Dr. David Hamer is an infectious disease specialist at the Boston University School of Public Health. Hi, Dr. Hamer.
1: Hi, how are you?
22: I'm good, thankfully. And we know not much is being released about these two patients, and you aren't involved in their cases. But in general, what does that mean to you, significant underlying health issues? I mean, who needs to worry most about this illness?
1: These are very rare events. There really are almost never fatalities associated with cyclospora. I imagine in this case, these are older people or people with a number of chronic medical conditions that have increased their risk. They might be immunocompromised, but some sort of, you know, sort of weakened immune system allowing them to become probably dehydrated, develop electrolyte problems, and then succumb to the illness.
22: Yeah. Well, this intestinal parasite infects Americans every summer. Why is it such a big deal this year? I mean, these two deaths are shocking and sad, as you said, also very rare. But we've all been so conscious of the illness across the country. So is it just the volume of lettuce, for instance, it was found in? Why is it such a big deal?
1: I think this is one of the biggest outbreaks we've ever experienced in the United States. And when you have, you know, this many people affected, you know, your chance of having a few really adverse outcomes such as death, you know, the odds of that are increased.
22: Yeah. Well, we know in Michigan alone, more than 11,000 cases have been reported. That was the outbreak linked to the iceberg lettuce sourced from the privately held Taylor Farms in Mexico, lettuce that served at Taco Bell. But very few of those cases have led to hospitalization. And what should we be doing? Is it still, you know, wash your lettuce or not buy lettuce? What's the thinking?
1: I mean, I think any vegetable like lettuce, cilantro, parsley, anything that's sort of bought at the supermarket should be washed well. And even pre-washed lettuces are sometimes contaminated, so I think they should be washed as well.
22: Wait a minute. You mean the bag lettuce that says washed?
1: Yes. Oh. I don't have full confidence in how well washed that is.
22: Yeah.
1: So. But all, you know, taking those measures will help reduce the risk. I mean, I think if people are eating out, though, it's really out of your control. You're just dependent on the hygiene and sort of how the restaurants handle the produce.
22: Well, actually, we did a segment last week on that, and you can always kind of just watch a little bit of food prep. And if you see people wearing plastic gloves, but they take them off, you know, before they say go to the cash register or handle cash or do something else, that is a clue that maybe they're being conscious about cleaning.
2: But, you know, some people are wondering, in the few seconds we have, why isn't all the contaminated lettuce off the shelves?
1: That I do not know. I mean, usually this is a coordination between the CDC and the FDA to sort of make a determination about what the source is and then remove the source.
2: Yeah.
1: It may be that they're not fully aware of the right. All the sources.
2: So meantime, keep washing your vegetables, your fruits, the rinds of a melon. Keep washing. Dr. David Hamer, infectious disease specialist at Boston University. Thank you and happy summer.
1: Okay, thank you for having me.
2: It's Here and Now.
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1: November's midterm election is just 3 months away. In Texas, all eyes are on the race to be the state's next U.S. senator, where Democrat James Tallarico faces Republican Ken Paxton.
2: Paxton is attempting to consolidate his base while Tallarico is trying to expand the electorate. That's really hard to do.
1: I'm Justin Martin, and I'm glad you'll be here in about 15 minutes as we hear about some key differences between their campaigns on 90.1 KERA News.
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1: Another hot afternoon across North Texas with today's high reaching 100 degrees. Tonight stays mostly clear with a low near 80 before tomorrow cranks the heat up a notch under full sun with a high near 101. 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
5: Live from NPR News in Culver City, California, I'm Dwayne Brown. In Washington State, firefighters are getting a little break in the hot weather conditions that have fanned three massive wildfires that have destroyed at least 700 buildings, forcing about 67,000 people from their homes. Kathy Pagimole lives in the area and was forced to evacuate. She says her home was spared, but many of her neighbors were not as fortunate.
6: Spokane has over 200,000 people, and there's been over 67,000 displaced or, you know, affected. So, I mean, that just kind of puts the number in perspective. Mm-hmm. You know, we're seeing dark smoke everywhere still, ash and stuff falling in yards miles and miles away. I've never seen anything like it. War zone is the term that keeps coming to mind.
5: The Spokane Sheriff's Office says a 37-year-old man was booked on suspicion of first-degree arson yesterday in connection with the Old Trails fire, one of the largest still burning in the Spokane area. Recent Russian attacks on printing facilities in Ukraine have severely impacted that country's book industry. NPR's Hanna Polomarenko reports these attacks destroyed millions of books this summer.
7: According to Ukraine's Ministry of Culture, more than 1.5 million books and textbooks were destroyed in July. In early August, Russia attacked two more major book printing facilities in Kharkiv. As a result, more than 8 million books, including school textbooks, were burned. Deputy Minister of Culture Bogdana Layuk said on Ukrainian television that as a result, some of the textbooks will be late in reaching students this school year. The Russians targeted strikes on warehouses and printing plants are not only continuing, but are becoming increasingly intense, she says. Ukrainian government is currently formulating two long-term programs to bolster the sector and provide sustainable support to publishers. Anna.
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8: At 3:32, I'm William Padmore for KERA News. Doctors and public health officials are urging parents and guardians to check that their children's vaccinations are up to date ahead of the new school year. KERA's Abigail Ruman reports.
9: The Texas Medical Association, or TMA, says vaccinations are more important than ever as measles cases nationwide reach their highest point in 30 years. Dr. Jason Turk is a TMA member and a North Texas pediatrician. He says misinformation about vaccines can create confusion, but doctors want to help parents navigate these important decisions.
10: Vaccines, probably second only to modern sanitation, are the most important thing that we've done in public health at preventing deaths and preventing serious illnesses.
9: Turk says parents with concerns about vaccine safety should talk to their child's medical provider. For KERA News, I'm Abigail Ruman.
8: The American Red Cross has declared its second ever national blood supply crisis. Donations hit a four-year summer low, forcing distribution limits on type O blood. Extreme heat and cyclosporiasis have reduced donation appointments and contributed to a crisis previously seen only during the COVID pandemic. Type O blood is especially needed because nearly half of the population has type O positive and type O negative, and it's universally compatible. Linda Brady, CEO for the North Texas region, says the shortage can be ended.
11: If there were just three more donors that showed up at each blood drive this summer, then we could end the crisis and it would stabilize the blood supply.
8: People interested in donating can contact their local blood bank. And a new poll from Texas Southern University shows Democratic State Representative James Tallarico leading Republican Attorney General Ken Paxton in the race for U.S. Senate by 2 percentage points, just within the margin of error. This marks the third consecutive poll in which Tallarico leads Paxton. I'm William Padmore for KERA News.
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14: This is All Things Considered from NPR News. I'm Elsa Chang in Culver City, California.
15: And I'm Mary Louise Kelly in Washington. Data centers, giant windowless buildings filled with servers, they're the backbone of the AI boom. They are also deeply unpopular. As NPR's Tamara Keith reports, political candidates are tapping into the backlash.
16: 2 months after OpenAI broke ground on a massive data center campus in Saline Township, Michigan, Democratic U.S. Senate candidate Abdul El-Sayed was there. He was using the controversial project as a backdrop for his insurgent campaign.
17: I stand with local and state elected officials saying that we cannot approve any more of these until we have federal-level guardrails.
16: While data centers aren't the centerpiece of El-Sayed's pitch to voters, they do tie into key themes of his campaign, populist economics and getting money out of politics.
17: And unless and until we protect local communities from the power of corrupting money in politics, we're going to continue to see projects like this get pushed onto local communities despite themselves.
16: A Gallup poll from earlier this year found 7 in 10 Americans oppose the construction of an AI data center in their area. So perhaps it's not a surprise candidates are picking up on the political opportunity.
18: They're popping up across America. Massive data centers burning through electricity and land. Now Washington wants to fast-track one here without asking us first.
16: That's an ad from Matthew Denotter, a Republican mounting a primary challenge in Michigan's 1st Congressional District. In Michigan's 7th, Democrat William Lawrence says he didn't set out to campaign against data centers.
19: It wasn't something that I expected to be part of the campaign last August because data centers weren't on our radar. But there have been 4 data centers proposed in the district since I declared my candidacy.
16: Voters kept talking about it, and now it's part of his anti-establishment campaign. In Wisconsin, calling for a moratorium on data center construction has helped Francesca Hong build a broad coalition as she runs for governor.
20: It's time to press Control-Alt-Delete to put a stop to this AI data center crisis. A full moratorium until we have the new regulations we need to protect our energy costs, our economy, our environment.
16: At a recent Hong campaign event, supporter Peggy McCrum didn't hesitate when asked why she backs the candidate.
21: I don't think anyone wants data centers, and she's the only one who stands up against it, so she's actually listening to what people want.
16: Hong is a Democratic socialist, but this issue cuts through the usual partisan divides, says Amanda Littman, the founder of Run for Something, which works with Democrats running for state and local office.
22: We're hearing it from urban, from rural, from suburban. We're hearing it in red states, blue states, purple states. It's all kinds of communities. which I think is really speaking to how visceral people feel this is coming for them.
16: Because, she says, these data centers are the most tangible representation of the threat people perceive from AI, whether it's higher energy prices or making jobs obsolete. Tamara Keith, NPR News.
14: There's a new financial center in the heart of Texas. It's taking on Wall Street in New York City. And this being Texas, it's known as Y'all Street. Financial journalist Maria Aspen has more.
1: I'm standing in the middle of a construction site in Dallas. It's full of dust and wind and workers in hard hats going up and down in freight elevators.
2: Let's walk through here.
1: This is the new Dallas headquarters for Goldman Sachs. Or it will be in 2028 when it's fully built and has thousands of employees working there. Goldman is spending more than $500 million to build this campus right in the heart of Dallas. And it's in good company.
2: When I look out my window, I see our campus under construction. If I look up over here, I see Bank of America is building their tower. JP Morgan has a presence across the street from us here. I understand.
1: Asim Khalil is a Goldman Sachs partner and head of its Dallas office. That makes him a top Y'all Street executive. Khalil is also a lifelong New Yorker. He moved to Texas for Goldman 10 years ago, and now he's all in.
2: This is the most welcoming city you'll find anywhere in the country, if not the world. People are happy to be here. They want you to be happy to be here. The schools are great. The culture is amazing. And the business climate is far surpassed, again, any expectation.
1: That business climate he's talking about is a big part of Dallas's growing appeal for Goldman Sachs. Investment banks have long hired people outside of New York, mostly for less glamorous jobs. But their top bankers compete for the business of big companies and wealthy individuals. And a lot of both are moving to Texas. It's always had big oil and American Airlines. But now there are more tech companies like Tesla and even the pharma giant McKesson. In fact, Texas is now home to the most Fortune 500 companies in the nation, more than even California or New York. And where big companies are, the stock markets often follow.
3: Incredible excitement. Incredible excitement for everything that is going on in the state of Texas and around the Texas ecosystem.
1: Lynn Martin runs the New York Stock Exchange. And these days,
3: Texas has actually become our biggest state.
1: The New York Stock Exchange and the NASDAQ have both opened offshoots in Texas. And a homegrown startup called the Texas Stock Exchange just opened for trading last month. There's another big thing companies love about Texas. It's often just cheaper and easier to do business there. It's famous for having lower taxes and lighter regulations. And its Republican governor, Greg Abbott, loves to promote Texas as a pro-business refuge from more liberal states. Dallas's mayor, Eric Johnson, is also a Republican, and now he's beating the same drum.
23: We don't vilify corporations down here. We view them as partners, and we view them as job creators that we want to support.
1: That message resonates right now. Some CEOs have become really unhappy with states like California and New York. Take billionaire Elon Musk, who moved both Tesla and SpaceX to Texas, and who's been a big critic of California. Now that state is threatening to put a new wealth tax on billionaires. And New York City is being run by Mayor Zoran Mamdani, the Democratic socialist who many on Wall Street love to hate. Dallas's mayor sees this as an opportunity.
23: I really do believe that we represent the future of capitalism in this country, and we are a sanctuary city from socialism.
1: But this kind of political trash talking is also a useful marketing tool. Because however much the financial industry is growing in Dallas, it's still got a long way to go to replace New York. The country's biggest banks and stock exchanges may be expanding in Texas, but they're not ditching Manhattan. For example, Goldman Sachs still has its global headquarters near Wall Street. And Asim Khalil says he doesn't think Dallas sees this as a zero-sum game.
2: When you think about this concept of Y'all Street and moving more finance jobs to Dallas, I think it's just the natural evolution of the financial services industry.
1: And now more of that industry evolution is happening far beyond Wall Street. For NPR News, I'm Maria Aspen in Dallas.
24: It's been a long day without
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6: At 3:44, thanks for listening to 90.1 KERA News. I'm Justin Martin. As November's midterm election creeps closer, the race to be the next U.S. senator in Texas is heating up. And though Democrat James Tallarico and Republican Ken Paxton vie for the same seat, their campaigns fight different battles. KERA's Emily DeMott reports recent campaign stops in North Texas revealed key differences in strategy between the sitting state legislator and the Texas Attorney General.
7: It's a Monday night in July, and James Tallarico stands on a shallow stage in the center of a crowded church auditorium in DeSoto, a city with a black population of around 68%. For nearly an hour and a half, he answered questions from voters in an effort to connect with a demographic that could play a key role in November's midterm election.
10: It is on you to tell us so that we can change, right? I will commit to doing better if you commit to helping us do better. This is a partnership.
7: What he didn't do was mention his opponent, State Attorney General Ken Paxton. He spoke to reporters after the event and said that was intentional.
10: Well, they're going to learn a lot about Ken Paxton, I'm sure, in the weeks and months ahead. I'm here to make my case for why I should be the next U.S. Senator from the state.
7: Less than a day later, just 35 miles away, Paxton took a different approach. Speaking at an annual sheriff's conference in Fort Worth, the Republican painted his opponent as a radical anti-law enforcement leftist. Plastered to his podium, a mock-up mugshot of Tallarico.
24: He's trying to distance himself from positions he's previously embraced. He's going to say he supports law enforcement. But what he won't tell you is the rest of the story.
7: The two nominees for U.S. Senate are taking very different approaches to campaigning, from which voter bases they're prioritizing to their campaign rhetoric. And that contrast was on display during recent appearances in North Texas, a region that could serve as a battleground for both candidates. Tallarico's DeSoto Town Hall was his second campaign stop focused on reaching the state's black voters, a group that largely supported U.S. Congresswoman Jasmine Crockett in the primaries. Tallarico pledged to spend $25 million on black voter outreach. Jordan Nicott is a South Dallas resident who attended the town hall.
25: So I think for him, we need to see authentic leadership. We need to see your mouth where the citizens are crying out for help.
7: Meanwhile, Paxton will need to appeal to Republicans turned off by his history of legal and ethical controversies. Things like his 2023 impeachment and a securities fraud case that was ultimately dropped. Brendan Rottinghouse is a political science professor at the University of Houston. He says that could explain Paxton's focus on law enforcement.
26: That's a sweet spot for Republicans, and Paxton's trying to make sure that he can get back in their good graces.
7: It's also an issue that could be a tightrope for Tallarico, as he aims to appeal to black voters without turning away moderate conservatives. Matthew Wilson is a political science professor at SMU.
27: He's trying to send that message to more moderate Texas voters that he does care about law and order, while at the same time signaling concerns about racial inequities in law enforcement to African Americans. We'll see if he's able to pull off doing both of those things.
7: Tallarico's North Texas stops are just the latest for the state lawmaker as he campaigns across the state, a move Wilson says signals he's trying to cater to a broad voter base. Paxton's campaign stops have been rare and brief. Wilson says he's running a more private campaign that attempts to market his opponent as an ideological extremist.
27: He feels like he can move the needle more on how people perceive his opponent, James Tallarico, and so I think his campaign strategy reflects that realization.
7: Recent polling show the two candidates in a dead heat. And as they enter the final 100 days of their campaigns, Rottinghouse says both candidates have their work cut out for them.
26: Paxton is attempting to consolidate his base while Tallarico is trying to expand the electorate. That's really hard to do. Actually, both of them have a tough challenge.
7: So while Tallarico seeks to build a coalition and become the first Democrat to win statewide office in more than three decades, Paxton hopes he can earn back the trust of his own party. For KERA News, I'm Emily DeMott.
6: We've long known newborns recognize their mother's scent, but what about dads? A new study shows babies don't just recognize their father's smell, It actually changes how their brain activity syncs up with the world around them. I'm Justin Martin. In about 20 minutes, we'll have the latest science on early childhood development on 90.1 KERA News.
0: Family and friends gathered over the weekend to celebrate the life of Army Private Isabella Gonzalez, who was killed in Jordan last month. KERA News spoke with her uncle.
4: She was killed in action doing exactly what she wanted and chose to do.
0: Covering North Texas soldiers who made the ultimate sacrifice on 90.1 KERA News.
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6: We're in for another hot one today, bringing a high near 100 this afternoon. Skies should be mostly clear later tonight as we drift down to a low around 80. 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
1: Some of the cleanest, most protected ocean waters in the Pacific are losing their federal safeguards. The Trump administration is rolling back rules that kept those pristine ecosystems off limits. I'm Justin Martin. In about 20 minutes, we'll look at what those changes mean for the ocean on 90.1 KERA News.
2: Family and friends gathered over the weekend to celebrate the life of Army Private Isabella Gonzalez, who was killed in Jordan last month. 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
1: We're looking at a mostly clear night as we drift down to a low near 80 later this evening. Tomorrow turns up the heat under bright skies with the high topping out near 101. The Pentagon says it'll cost about $1.4 billion to keep National Guard troops in Washington through 2029. The deployment has drawn criticism over its cost and expanded military presence in the nation's capital. In Texas, health officials today are encouraging families to get a head start on back-to-school vaccinations. They say booking appointments now can help avoid long waits as the first day of school gets closer. 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
1: November's midterm election is just 3 months away, and in Texas, all eyes are on the race to be the state's next U.S. senator, where Democrat James Tallarico faces Republican Ken Paxton.
2: Paxton is attempting to consolidate his base while Tallarico is trying to expand the electorate. That's really hard to do.
1: I'm Justin Martin, and I'm glad you'll be here in 15 minutes as we hear about some key differences between their campaigns on 90.1 KERA News.
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1: You can expect a mostly clear night with a low drop into 80 later this evening. Tomorrow brings in full sun and a high reaching 101 degrees with mostly clear skies holding into tomorrow night with a low around 81. 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

0: Live from NPR News in Culver City, California, I'm Duane Brown. Iran and the Gulf Arab state of Oman say they are making progress toward a deal that would fully reopen the vital Strait of Hormuz. The talks are ongoing and involve a proposed route controlled by Oman that would charge a service fee for tanker ships to pass through the strait. But Secretary of State Marco Rubio says a deal is far from done.
1: The denuclearization of Iran is the ultimate deal. I think the immediate deal, the one that you see a lot of focus on, is the straits. The straits, you know, there are ships moving through the straits. There's oil moving right now through the straits. So the straits are open.
0: Any agreement formalizing Iran's control of the strait would mark a significant victory for Tehran as pressure continues to mount for President Trump to end the unpopular war. Today, Brent crude oil fell below $80 a barrel, but gas prices are up more than a dollar a gallon on average since the war began 6 months ago. A month after the administration's launch date for workforce Pell Grants, or free money for low-income students seeking job training, the first program rolled out, or actually was approved. NPR's Sequoia Carrillo reports some other programs were left in limbo.
2: The Emergency Medical Technician Training Program at Iowa Central Community College is the first workforce Pell program approved by the Trump administration. Secretary of Education Linda McMahon announced the designation alongside Iowa's governor. Workforce Pell is an expansion passed in 2025 of the decades-old federal Pell Grant program. Estimates from the Education Department and from the Congressional Budget Office said the benefit could help 100,000 or more students by the fall of 2027. But the rollout has been slow. To qualify, programs must meet specific length parameters, be in an in-demand field, and show job placements. Community colleges expected thousands of existing programs to qualify, but many fall just outside the requirements.
0: This is NPR.
3: Live from the Texas Newsroom, I'm Gail DeLauder. A new Texas Southern University poll shows Democratic State Representative James Tallarico leading Republican Attorney General Ken Paxton in the U.S. Senate race by 2 percentage points. Houston Public Media's Andrew Schnatter says that's just within the margin of error.
4: The poll by TSU's Barbara Jordan Public Policy Research and Survey Center shows Tallarico at 47% to Paxton's 45%. Mark Jones of Rice University's Baker Institute, who co-authored the survey, says Paxton is underperforming among Republicans, while Tallarico is overperforming among Democrats.
5: You put those two factors together, combined with Donald Trump being underwater among Texas voters, and that could potentially create the perfect storm that could allow Democrats to do something they haven't done since 1994, and that is win a statewide election in Texas.
4: The TSU survey shows more than three-quarters of Black voters support Tallarico. A separate TSU poll finds a similar percentage of Black voters say they feel the Democratic Party is taking them for granted. I'm Andrew Schneider, News 88.7.
3: There was a public meeting in San Antonio concerning the effects of immigration enforcement. Former San Antonio Mayor Julian Castro leads a Latino community foundation.
6: We're here because we're witnessing a national crisis of cruelty that is being propagated by our federal government against some of the most vulnerable people in our nation.
3: The event brought together civil rights groups, along with legal experts and people affected by immigration enforcement. I'm Gail DeLauder.
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12: This is All Things Considered from NPR News. I'm Elsa Chang in Culver City, California.
13: And I'm Mary Louise Kelly in Washington. Data centers, giant windowless buildings filled with servers, they're the backbone of the AI boom. They are also deeply unpopular. As NPR's Tamara Keith reports, political candidates are tapping into the backlash.
14: 2 months after OpenAI broke ground on a massive data center campus in Saline Township, Michigan, Democratic U.S. Senate candidate Abdul El-Sayed was there. He was using the controversial project as a backdrop for his insurgent campaign.
15: I stand with local and state elected officials saying that we cannot approve any more of these until we have federal-level guardrails.
14: While data centers aren't the centerpiece of El-Sayed's pitch to voters, they do tie into key themes of his campaign, populist economics and getting money out of politics.
15: And unless and until we protect local communities from the power of corrupting money in politics, we're going to continue to see projects like this get pushed onto local communities despite themselves.
14: A Gallup poll from earlier this year found 7 in 10 Americans oppose the construction of an AI data center in their area. So perhaps it's not a surprise candidates are picking up on the political opportunity.
16: They're popping up across America. Massive data centers burning through electricity and land. Now Washington wants to fast-track one here without asking us first.
14: That's an ad from Matthew Denotter, a Republican mounting a primary challenge in Michigan's 1st congressional district. In Michigan's 7th, Democrat William Lawrence says he didn't set out to campaign against data centers.
17: It wasn't something that I expected to be part of the campaign last August because data centers weren't on our radar. But there have been 4 data centers proposed in the district since I declared my candidacy.
14: Voters kept talking about it, and now it's part of his anti-establishment campaign. In Wisconsin, calling for a moratorium on data center construction has helped Francesca Hong build a broad coalition as she runs for governor.
18: It's time to press Control-Alt-Delete to put a stop to this AI data center crisis. A full moratorium until we have the new regulations we need to protect our energy costs, our economy, our environment.
14: At a recent Hong campaign event, supporter Peggy McCrum didn't hesitate when asked why she backs the candidate.
19: I don't think anyone wants data centers, and she's the only one who stands up against it, so she's actually listening to what people want.
14: Hong is a Democratic socialist, but this issue cuts through the usual partisan divides, says Amanda Littman, the founder of Run for Something, which works with Democrats running for state and local office.
20: We're hearing it from urban, from rural, from suburban. We're hearing it in red states, blue states, purple states. It's all kinds of communities, which I think is really speaking to how visceral people feel this is coming for them.
14: Because, she says, these data centers are the most tangible representation of the threat people perceive from AI, whether it's higher energy prices or making jobs obsolete. Tamara Keith, NPR News.
12: There's a new financial center in the heart of Texas. It's taking on Wall Street in New York City. And this being Texas, it's known as Y'all Street. Financial journalist Maria Aspen has more.
21: I'm standing in the middle of a construction site in Dallas. It's full of dust and wind and workers in hard hats going up and down in freight elevators.
22: Let's walk through here.
21: This is the new Dallas headquarters for Goldman Sachs. Or it will be in 2028 when it's fully built and has thousands of employees working there. Goldman is spending more than $500 million to build this campus right in the heart of Dallas. And it's in good company.
23: When I look out my window, I see our campus under construction. If I look up over here, I see Bank of America is building their tower. JP Morgan has a presence across the street from us here. I understand.
21: Asim Khalil is a Goldman Sachs partner and head of its Dallas office. That makes him a top Y'all Street executive. Khalil is also a lifelong New Yorker. He moved to Texas for Goldman 10 years ago, and now he's all in.
23: This is the most welcoming city you'll find anywhere in the country, if not the world. People are happy to be here. They want you to be happy to be here. The schools are great. The culture is amazing. And the business climate is far surpassed, again, any expectation.
21: That business climate he's talking about is a big part of Dallas's growing appeal for Goldman Sachs. Investment banks have long hired people outside of New York, mostly for less glamorous jobs. But their top bankers compete for the business of big companies and wealthy individuals. And a lot of both are moving to Texas. It's always had big oil and American Airlines, but now there are more tech companies like Tesla and even the pharma giant McKesson. In fact, Texas is now home to the most Fortune 500 companies in the nation, more than even California or New York. And where big companies are, the stock markets often follow.
0: Incredible excitement. Incredible excitement for everything that is going on in the state of Texas and around the Texas ecosystem.
21: Lynn Martin runs the New York Stock Exchange. And these days,
0: Texas has actually become our biggest state.
21: The New York Stock Exchange and the NASDAQ have both opened offshoots in Texas. And a homegrown startup called the Texas Stock Exchange just opened for trading last month. There's another big thing companies love about Texas. It's often just cheaper and easier to do business there. It's famous for having lower taxes and lighter regulations. And its Republican governor, Greg Abbott, loves to promote Texas as a pro-business refuge from more liberal states. Dallas's mayor, Eric Johnson, is also a Republican, and now he's beating the same drum.
1: We don't vilify corporations down here. We view them as partners, and we view them as job creators that we want to support.
21: That message resonates right now. Some CEOs have become really unhappy with states like California and New York. Take billionaire Elon Musk, who moved both Tesla and SpaceX to Texas, and who's been a big critic of California. Now that state is threatening to put a new wealth tax on billionaires. And New York City is being run by Mayor Zoran Mamdani, the Democratic socialist who many on Wall Street love to hate. Dallas's mayor sees this as an opportunity.
1: I really do believe that we represent the future of capitalism in this country, and we are a sanctuary city from socialism.
21: But this kind of political trash talking is also a useful marketing tool. Because however much the financial industry is growing in Dallas, it's still got a long way to go to replace New York. The country's biggest banks and stock exchanges may be expanding in Texas, but they're not ditching Manhattan. For example, Goldman Sachs still has its global headquarters near Wall Street. And Asim Khalil says he doesn't think Dallas sees this as a zero-sum game.
23: When you think about this concept of Wall Street and moving more finance jobs to Dallas, I think it's just the natural evolution of the financial services industry.
21: And now more of that industry evolution is happening far beyond Wall Street. For NPR News, I'm Maria Aspen in Dallas.
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22: 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I'm Justin Martin. As November's midterm election creeps closer, the race to be the next U.S. Senator in Texas is heating up. And though Democrat James Tallarico and Republican Ken Paxton vie for the same seat, their campaigns fight different battles. KERA's Emily DeMott reports recent campaign stops in North Texas revealed key differences in strategy between the sitting state legislator and the Texas Attorney General.
24: It's a Monday night in July, and James Tallarico stands on a shallow stage in the center of a crowded church auditorium in DeSoto, a city with a black population of around 68%. For nearly an hour and a half, he answered questions from voters in an effort to connect with a demographic that could play a key role in November's midterm election.
25: It is on you to tell us so that we can change. Right? I will commit to doing better if you commit to helping us do better. This is a partnership.
24: What he didn't do was mention his opponent, State Attorney General Ken Paxton. He spoke to reporters after the event and said that was intentional.
25: Well, they're going to learn a lot about Ken Paxton, I'm sure, in the weeks and months ahead. I'm here to make my case for why I should be the next U.S. Senator from the state.
24: Less than a day later, just 35 miles away, Paxton took a different approach. Speaking at an annual sheriff's conference in Fort Worth, the Republican painted his opponent as a radical anti-law enforcement leftist. Plastered to his podium, a mock-up mugshot of Tallarico.
3: He's trying to distance himself from positions he's previously embraced. He's going to say he supports law enforcement, but what he won't tell you is the rest of the story.
24: The two nominees for U.S. Senate are taking very different approaches to campaigning, from which voter bases they're prioritizing to their campaign rhetoric. And that contrast was on display during recent appearances in North Texas, a region that could serve as a battleground for both candidates. Tallarico's DeSoto Town Hall was his second campaign stop focused on reaching the state's black voters, a group that largely supported U.S. Congresswoman Jasmine Crockett in the primaries. Tallarico pledged to spend $25 million on black voter outreach. Jordan Nicott is a South Dallas resident who attended the town hall.
4: So I think for him, we need to see authentic leadership. We need to see your mouth where the citizens are crying out for help.
24: Meanwhile, Paxton will need to appeal to Republicans turned off by his history of legal and ethical controversies. Things like his 2023 impeachment and a securities fraud case that was ultimately dropped. Brendan Rottinghouse is a political science professor at the University of Houston. He says that could explain Paxton's focus on law enforcement.
5: That's a sweet spot for Republicans, and Paxton's trying to make sure that he can get back in their good graces.
24: It's also an issue that could be a tightrope for Tallarico, as he aims to appeal to black voters without turning away moderate conservatives. Matthew Wilson is a political science professor at SMU.
6: He's trying to send that message to more moderate Texas voters that he does care about law and order, while at the same time signaling concerns about racial inequities in law enforcement to African Americans. We'll see if he's able to pull off doing both of those things.
24: Tallarico's North Texas stops are just the latest for the state lawmaker as he campaigns across the state, a move Wilson says signals he's trying to cater to a broad voter base. Paxton's campaign stops have been rare and brief. Wilson says he's running a more private campaign that attempts to market his opponent as an ideological extremist.
6: He feels like he can move the needle more on how people perceive his opponent, James Tallarico. And so I think his campaign strategy reflects that realization.
24: Recent polling show the two candidates in a dead heat. And as they enter the final 100 days of their campaigns, Rottinghouse says both candidates have their work cut out for them.
5: Paxton is attempting to consolidate his base while Tallarico is trying to expand the electorate. That's really hard to do. Actually, both of them have a tough challenge.
24: So while Tallarico seeks to build a coalition and become the first Democrat to win statewide office in more than three decades, Paxton hopes he can earn back the trust of his own party. For KERA News, I'm Emily DeMott.
22: We've long known newborns recognize their mother's scent, but what about dads? A new study shows babies don't just recognize their father's smell, it actually changes how their brain activity syncs up with the world around them. I'm Justin Martin. In about 20 minutes, we'll have the latest science on early childhood development on 90.1 KERA News.
7: Family and friends gathered over the weekend to celebrate the life of Army Private Isabella Gonzalez, who was killed in Jordan last month. KERA News spoke with her uncle.
8: She was killed in action, doing exactly what she wanted and chose to do.
7: Covering North Texas soldiers who made the ultimate sacrifice on 90.1 KERA News.
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22: We stay mostly clear later tonight as temperatures drop down to a low near 80. Tomorrow turns up the heat under full sun, with a high topping out near 101 degrees. 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